0: Hi, my name is Darren Guerra. I'm the current president of the Garberville Rotary Club. And with me, we have...
1: Sean Masterson, the coveted past president.
2: Yvonne Hendricks, the incoming president.
3: And Bunny Wilder, a president a long, long time ago.
0: This is the Community Radio Hour. This is our turn, the second Thursday of the month, the Rotary Radio Hour. And this month, we're going to do our year in review. Our normal Rotary Club, when we pass presidents every year, we work on the fiscal calendar. So every July 1st, we bring in the oncoming person. So this will be my last show as the president, hopefully not the last radio show, and then Yvonne will be taking over.
1: There you go. So, quick shout out. Played Wish You Were Here today in honor of Billy Wells. And this past Saturday was a tribute to the Southern Humboldt community coming together for one of our own. So, over $30,600 was raised in that one-day event. And to quote Mumser, she's like, Billy touched anyone who had a car. So thank you all for everyone who helped, the barbecue crew, everyone who donated, everyone who volunteered, and most of all, everyone who just showed up. Thanks for showing what this community can do.
0: And from what I hear, there was more hands than needed for volunteering, correct?
1: Yeah, it was a good problem to have. There was probably 70 to 75 people going, what can I do? You know, so, and even tearing down, people were like, I'll stay, I'll help. When's that happen?
0: You guys ran out of food early, didn't you?
1: Yeah, so we had probably, 40 pounds of hamburger, 50 pounds of ribs, 60 rockfish, gone in 2 hours. It was like it evaporated. So we sold over 600 dinners. I think ShopSmart had to bring in a truck because we were making last-minute runs there. So, but between 600 and 700 people showed up. We had bands. Mumser led off in the morning, and she was on her radio show Friday saying, "I really hope I'm not playing for the sound guy," you know. And that's how it started out. And then by the time she was there, they were done with their set. There was 250 people there, you know. So. Way to pack them in, Mumser. So,
3: if anybody can.
1: Yeah.
2: Yeah.
1: Yeah.
2: The Funicators.
3: Yeah.
1: Yeah. And thank you to the other bands, Jim Fulton, who was there early, first one there and last one to leave doing sound. So.
3: Well, you know, there's also a big thank you to you as sort of the organizer and took care of all kinds of details. Don't try to say you didn't. It wouldn't have happened like it did without you, so thank you.
2: Yeah.
1: What I told people all week is it would have been a lot easier if Billy was there to help. So.
3: Good one.
1: Anyway, so now on to Rotary business.
0: Yeah, so our first piece of Rotary business, for some of you that aren't aware, Rotary isn't just, you know, in Humboldt County and the Arcata Club and the Fortuna Club. Our district spans all the way from
1: Crescent City
0: down past Santa Rosa to Petaluma. And everything on the other side of the mountain near Redding, that's all part of our current Rotary District, 5130. Rotary is a 501c4 international organization, and their global goal is to eradicate polio. And so every month we try to give you guys the current polio numbers. And so unfortunately, there was one new case that was reported last week occurring in Afghanistan. So the 2026 year total to date increases to 7 wild cases, 4 in Afghanistan and 3 in Pakistan. That's compared to last year around this time, there was 12. In total last year, there was 52. And it's actually more common to get the variant the vaccine-derived polio. It's more treatable, and it's we have about 52 cases this year compared to 50 last year and 241 for the year. So sitting at a total of 12 natural cases is pretty solid for us. If we can go 3 years without any new cases, they'll be considered eradicated, and Rotary will move on to their next goal.
1: There you go. So,
3: it's kind of it just blows my mind that we can count two people in the whole world and keep track of them and know that they got it and how they got it, basically, and how they're doing.
0: For some of you that don't know, the way they track where polio is going, they take environmental samples from sewage and from gray water, and they can find the trace of the polio virus, and that kind of gives our vaccine coordinators around the world the chance to focus on a certain area and kind of get it before it spreads.
2: Do you want to talk a little bit about the relay with 5130s doing the relay for polio?
0: So I believe it's October 27th. They're going to be starting our entire district is going to be doing a torch relay to raise money for polio. They're going to be matching the funds made, and then in turn – or the district will be matching the funds that are raised there. And then from there, it'll get sent to Rotary International, which will get a one-to-one match. And then the Bill and Melinda Gates Foundation will do a two-to-one match right after that. Essentially, our district governor has planned for all of the Rotary clubs all the way from Petaluma to Crescent City. Starting in Crescent City, they'll be moving down this torch from city to city. And each city will do their own kind of relay. Some of the cities are going to be doing motorcycle rides through town. Others are going to be doing long jogs and to throughout the town, and they'll be charging people about $20. Our down in Garberville, it's going to be a lot smaller for us. We're still waiting to find out when our section is going to be. Since we're so small, we're kind of at the whim of when everyone else transfers the torch between the cities, and we'll end up doing from Napa. Going into the center of town, doing a loop around the town square, over to the roundabout at the end of town where the flag is, and then down to the freeway by where the pharmacy is. And we'll either have someone drive to the next city, which I think is Ukiah, or we'll have someone from Ukiah pick it up from there and carry it on. So it'll be a nice opportunity for if people want to donate, any dollar that they donate gets multiplied by five, I think. It'll also be a chance to just get out and get a little bit of exercise and just walk around the town with one of your service clubs.
1: So, sorry, completely off topic. Just got a text from my mom, says she's listening in Florida.
3: Oh,
1: so,
3: my gosh.
1: Hi, Mom.
2: Hi, Mom. Hi, Mama Sean.
0: We also had Garth Epling join us, who many of you know as an old DJ here.
4: Yes, the KMON crowd will remember me as an old DJ, and I thought I was going to be bailing Sean out, and here there's like barely room to come into the studio. Jeez, guys. But I'm glad to be with you.
1: We need the calming presence of a veteran radio host.
4: Okay. If you say so. I heard some of it on the way in. I'm so glad that event for Billy went so well. I was kind of expecting the street to close down or something.
1: Yeah, just about. If it would have, it would have been another $700 charge from the county for an event. So I'm glad traffic was allowed to continue. But
4: and are we talking the year in review? Is Darren, you're almost out of your presidency.
0: Yes, I'm sliding out. Two more meetings for me, and then that's it.
4: Wow. Congratulations.
0: Not permanently. I'll still be in the club. But.
1: My understanding is there was a mishap at the end of the meeting on Tuesday.
0: Oh, yes. I was forced to leave the room to take care of Rotary business that the board had decided on, and the bell was unfortunately stolen. I believe this is only my second time ever having it stolen throughout the year, so I almost made it scotch-free.
2: Oh, wow. I missed that.
1: I'm thinking it's time for the Nobel Prize.
0: The first time it got stolen, it was actually brought back to us by the local law enforcement. It seems some unsavory figures had it, and it came back to us in an evidence bag.
3: Yeah, that was good.
1: Shout out to Tammy.
2: So. I still love the Jell-O encased Bell Best.
0: Oh, yes. So Sean lost his last year in May when we do our annual school scholarships. And it came back to him encased in Jell-O. And unfortunately, he didn't realize there was Jell-O inside the bell. So when we went to go do our student awards, all of those papers were green and lime scented.
1: But not for nothing, it was Garth's favorite flavor.
4: There you go. And it would be interesting to look back at that tradition to see, because I don't know how far back that goes in Rotary culture, but it does seem to be a common thread amongst many, you know, hundreds or thousands of clubs.
0: I will say I was blamed for it, and we never found out who exactly it was. But I ended up getting punished right after that incident on the way out of the high school. That's when Sean convinced me to be the next president. So,
1: no. See, no good deed goes unpunished. Yes.
0: So. The beginning of our year was wrapping up a fundraiser that we had. Last year, at the very beginning of my year, we did a 2 or 3 day stay at a local Airbnb in Shelter Cove that was donated to us by was it Tina?
1: Tina
0: and Mark.
1: Tina and Marcus.
0: Tina and
1: Marcus.
0: Yeah. Yep. And I believe we – do you have the number for how much we ended up raising from that bunny?
3: Not from that one, but it was a total of all fundraising.
0: Gotcha. Well, maybe we'll do that number at the end. I believe it was around $8,000 or $9,000 that we ended up raising just from that specific fundraiser.
3: You could say $8,000, you'd be perfectly right.
0: So we'll say $8,000. And shortly after that came September, where we announced our peace poll in the town square. Some of you may have been there for our unveiling of it. That was spearheaded by Karen Lee Thomas, the old owner of Signature Coffee. She was one of our members for many, many years, and she and her husband just retired down to Mexico. But she had a dream of connecting all of the peace poles in California. So there's schools from the base of California going all the way up, and her plan is to get one into every single school in Humboldt County. And a peace pole was developed by, I believe it was a Japanese community member after the
1: Hiroshima survivors. Say that three times.
0: Yeah. So. And the idea was it's written in Japanese in the original language, and it says, "May peace prevail on earth." And then depending on where you put your peace pole, you use local dialects. So we chose the Wailaki tribe, the Spanish, the classic Japanese, and then I think we did four other languages there. But our
1: Portuguese
0: plan,
1: and English.
0: Portuguese and – yeah, English. So if you ever want to go check that out, you can go – down to the town square. Around that same time, we had a kind of a beautification project there at the town square. So you see all of the fences and the spot where the peace pole was put in. All of the woodworking was done by Dennis Barassa, who is probably our biggest workhorse in the club. If you need something done or fixed, he'll do it. And then I think later in the year, that's when we finished the previous president's project, which was the marquee over at the high school.
1: Last year we did that.
0: That was before?
1: Yeah. Yeah, that was in May.
3: Over there.
0: Yeah?
1: Well, we did the – in Garth's one. Year was the new scoreboard on the baseball field. And the marquee, we were in partners with Vocality, Soham Health, Redwoods Rural, and the Rotary Club, the usual suspects. They had raised money and had bake sales and had the PTA raising money for it and everything else. So that one was pretty expensive. It was maybe $30,000 or something that one cost. And then some Rotarians volunteered to install it and wire it up. And so
4: It didn't look like it was plug and play. It looked like a little. There was some trenching involved. I seem to remember seeing some pictures.
1: Yeah. Shout out to Bob Downing, whose guys were out there trenching and running conduit and doing it. A little bit of internet connections.
4: That's the marquee that sits in front of the high school right now, right?
1: Yeah,
4: it has all the events on it.
1: Yeah,
3: we're big on marquees.
4: Yeah, apparently,
1: you know,
2: we have another one going in.
1: It's the digital age, you know. It's
3: that's true. Yeah,
1: and we don't have a newspaper anymore, and the locals know. You know, well, you go to Redheaded Black Belt, you know, and but if you're just somebody, you know, old school that's up here with a bad internet connection or a flip phone or whatever, you know, it's like hopefully you can look up and see, hey, you know, rodeos this weekend or reggae's this weekend or, you know, this is what's going on in the community, you know. So that's the whole premise behind it. So.
3: Okay.
1: And my understanding is the chamber – this is your cue.
2: Oh, yeah.
1: It's going to update it.
2: The chamber, yeah. So the chamber, yes. Yeah, so we're proud to be a part of the project. We're going to be taking in the information and putting it up on the digital sign. So it will reflect one event, or it could be either a community event happening, or if it's a road closure or some kind of public service announcement. So there will be one rotating through it daily, 7 days a week. And so at the time that we get that together and we start doing it, I'll be reaching out to the different community organizations for events that they have and giving them the dimensions for the artwork needed, and we'll be plugging that into the rotation.
0: Awesome.
2: So we're really happy to be a part of that as well.
1: So as far as the county is concerned, if it's just events, it rotates once a day. But if it's emergency services or Amber Alerts or something that's an emergency, then it can change as often as needed. Yep. So more than once a day.
2: Okay. So they can be like interspersed in there, and then we'll just rotate it out. Okay.
1: Yeah.
0: And it'll have a timer. So at a certain time at night, turns off. If there is an evacuation order, the fire, something like that, it'll be on basically 24/7.
1: Right. So all the rules and limitations don't apply to emergencies. So.
0: Later that year, we finished, wrapped up the calendar year and did our annual Christmas party. This year, we chose a different local business. We're trying to go to different places each year, and we chose Cafe Bellini, and they were very kind to us and generous about how they let us be there and have the lobby for the evening. And moving into early January, we started finishing up one of our projects that we started the previous year, which was installing redwood benches in the community park. So we had, I think, 8 or 10 of them created. They're made out of old growth redwood, and the convicts over up on the hill actually help us put those together. Each one is dedicated to. Some of them are past Rotary members. Others are current ones who are legacy people. Jay Suter, who has done so much for our club over the 20, 30 years he's been a member. He's still a member. He's brought more people into the club and brought more programs for us to have at the club than probably anyone else. We also have Dennis and Carolyn Barassa. As I said, Dennis, he does just about anything construction-wise we can think of. And if we need boots on the ground or hands moving, he's there.
1: So, yeah. Also, Harold Bendis has a bench. Mm-hmm. Monroe Tobin. There's half a dozen or a dozen. So, but circling back to the bell, the oldest known bell story I have comes from Harold Bendis, who in 1969 was the club president. And him and his wife went to Hawaii, and they were in Honolulu, and he caught a Rotary meeting in Honolulu where they presented him with the Garberville Rotary Club's bell. So it goes back.
3: Wow. I got goosebumps. To,
1: yeah.
3: Wow.
1: So there's a four-way test in Rotary, and I challenge you guys to name them, because I know, you know, is it fair to all concerned? And you guys have to do the other three.
3: Is it the truth? Is it fair to all concerned? Will it build goodwill and better friendships? And will it be beneficial to all concerned? I don't think it's greatly written. They took it from a slogan that a bank was using, because it was a small group of Rotary members then, and this guy had this slogan from his bank, so we got it.
4: Huh. You know, I agree, Bunny. I've always kind of thought that, and it's good that you expressed that. I think it's a great motto,
3: right.
4: But it is a little it kind of repeats itself, you might say.
0: Yeah,
1: three and four like that, same thing. Yeah, but, and that's what trips everybody up.
4: Yeah, that's
1: right.
4: Well, maybe that's why they want. That's why it's a test.
1: Yeah, yeah. So.
2: What year was that, Bunny, that Rotary implemented that, the four-way test?
3: Oh, a long, long time ago, I'm sure.
1: So
3: right at the beginning. So what was that, 08? When did Rotary start?
1: 1909, I believe. Is that somewhere in there? And so then
3: probably in the teens somewhere.
1: The first project, you get a little Rotary trivia here.
0: Putting a bell up?
1: No, close.
4: No, I remember it was a public restroom.
1: It was. It was in Chicago, near the train stop, where, you know, as compared to New York, where they don't have public restrooms, so the train. Anyway, long story.
0: Well, back to our benches. our final task our almost final task was to mulch up the ground around the benches that are in front of the barn. We were going to plant some local plants around it. And after a few months of letting some cardboard and stuff mulch up, we went back and we planted all the plants. And we're planning to put some milkweed around the community park to hopefully bring the monarch butterflies back. Because as people – it's before my time, but I guess 20, 30 years ago, they used to be at the community park all the time. And now they just don't come our way.
1: So – I don't know if you guys have seen that thing on the History Channel with Tom Hanks, The Americas.
3: Recorded.
1: Yeah.
2: Yep.
1: So the monarch butterfly migration goes all the way from Canada to just outside Mexico City. Mm-hmm. And they make it every year. And it's like, I want to say 5,000 or 6,000 miles. It's like mammoth, right? For a butterfly? I mean –
3: Hummingbirds do it too. It just blows my mind.
2: Yeah.
3: Over an ocean.
2: Yeah, they're so little, and you would never think that they would migrate over an ocean.
3: How come they don't have to go down and go to sleep?
2: Yeah.
3: And rest.
1: So some of the monarchs may not be the same butterfly that started in Canada. So they make their nests on milkweed on the trip down, and somehow they genetically pass the information that we need to go to Mexico City.
0: It's a little Tijuana trip for them.
1: Yeah. So anyway.
3: It's incredible what we don't know about animals. We're just learning.
1: Yeah. So, milkweed, it saves the butterflies. You know, we're all about that. So.
0: Around that time, we started planning for our big fundraiser for the year, which was our annual spaghetti feed and golf tournament. And each year we have a ton of people help donate things to us. So thank you to all of the businesses that gave things to us. Blue Star, the hospital, NorCal Mechanical, I know, is a sponsor every year.
1: I think Emerald Tech. Technologies.
0: Yeah, Bob Downing Electric. The people donate meat and food for the spaghetti feed. Peter Conaway, he comes down and he does the spaghetti for us. He makes everything homemade. Down to the noodles.
1: Old Pete Cannoli, yeah.
0: And he basically just charges us for materials, which is very generous of him. And then We had a keg that's been donated to us every year by the Gypo L Meal. So they're always first in line to help support local community or local community events, which is greatly appreciated. And then that night we raised, I want to say, a little over $3,000. For just from people showing up to the spaghetti feed. We had sold over 300 tickets, and then plus donations and the money that people gave us for the suggested donations for alcohol, we ended up raising over $3,000 that day and only fed 99 people. So it seems that next year show up and there was leftover spaghetti. And the next morning, after everyone had all their spaghetti, we had 12 teams show up to our golf tournament. And we raised almost another $4,000 there. And so after paying all of the fees for the room from the Bimbo or from the KOA that we used and paying Peter for his materials, we ended up netting a little over $7,000, right. Which was great.
1: And shout out to Bimbo. They donated the golf course.
0: Yeah they, you know. They donate the golf course to us each year. We just pay for our room. So we can't ask for more than that. They love to see people go out there and golf, and I'm friends with the groundskeeper, and that was just one of the highlights of his year. Is that month in May there was a golf tournament every weekend, and so he was able to. It gave him the encouragement to get everything nice and clean, and they've been working on their water system the last year, so they're hoping by next year. Things are really going to start turning around over there. And if you see what it looks like now compared to just last year at this time, last year it was pretty much a dirt field. And so you could putt from the tee box and still go past it. But now now it's nice. You can play it. And so people coming in and doing
5: – Oh, finish your sentence.
0: People coming in and visiting the golf course helps them pay to keep the golf course nice. And so it may not be the where everyone would want it to be right now, but the more you go, the more money they can put into fixing it. And they were able to get a new lawnmower recently, which really helped with everything.
5: Yeah, just wanted to say that it is 5:30. You are listening to KMUD, Rotary Radio Hour. And we have five hosts today. So maybe you guys can all say your names again.
0: Yeah, I am Darren Guerra. I'm the current Garberville Rotary president.
1: Yeah, Sean Masterson, the coveted past president.
2: Yvonne Hendricks, incoming president.
3: Oh, we're sorry.
2: I know, thank you.
3: Bunny Wilder, old president.
2: And treasurer.
4: And Garth Eplin, also a former president.
0: Not only was Bunny a former president, she was also our first female president and the first female in the club.
3: I'm famous.
0: She's famous.
3: I did want to say a little – I got a little blurb here. If
0: as
3: you
0: much
3: mind.
0: As you want.
3: Okay. This is about the next – we're going to run the same fundraiser that we ran last year out at Shelter Cove, a three-night stay at a bed and breakfast that overlooks the ocean and is – it's a great trip. And we're going to be doing the same thing we did last year, $20 a ticket or $6 for $100. And I just want to talk about Jim Quast for a while. Anybody listening to this probably has already been hit up by Jim for something in their life. He's just wonderful. The man just turned 88 years old, and he is out pounding the pavement, going to people's houses, calling them up, see if they need it, and taking care of everybody. So the rest of us have to really pull our weight a little bit more. But if you see Jim coming, buy a ticket from him. Good cause. Thank you.
1: Yeah. So Jim's birthday, coincidentally this year, was the same day as the Rotary Luncheon to give away scholarships at South Fork. So Jennifer Mayhew made this amazing cake, which I'm sorry to say only got one piece. But it was Jim's
4: that was
1: birthday.
4: My regret as well, Sean.
1: Yeah.
2: Mine too. It was like multi-layers of flavors, but one little tiny square.
1: Yeah. So, but
4: Very appropriate that it would happen on an event like that, considering how many years he spent at that school.
1: Yeah, the longest serving principal that South Fork's ever had.
3: Is that right?
1: Yeah.
3: And everybody sang, right? Didn't we sing happy birthday to him? The room?
1: Yes, we did. The killer is usually Jim leads us in happy birthday. So he didn't want to do the happy birthday to me thing. So
3: very important person in our club.
0: Yeah, we gave out I think $11,000. It was $11,000 or $9,000.
2: $9,300 in scholarships that day. $9,300
0: in scholarships that day. To 11 students, I think that's what it was. And Sean pulled me aside, him and Jennifer, into the kitchen to show me the cake. And they're like, all right, Jim doesn't know. We're going to – after everyone finishes lunch, we'll get it all set up. And then you cue us to come out, and then we'll sing him happy birthday. And there were some wires crossed. I had an egg on the face kind of moment. I was a little too early with calling them out, and we had a 2 or 3 minute moment of us just staring at a door. It turns out the candles didn't want to light, and once they got one of them lit, they walked outside and a couple more lit up, but we got the entire group to sing happy birthday to Jim, and it worked out quite fine.
1: So, Jim, if you're listening, happy belated birthday.
3: Out of town.
1: So, yeah, 88 and still out there hawking tickets, you know?
4: And he really is one of the people in the years I've spent with the club, and I think I had joined in, I'm not sure, actually, 2005-ish maybe. He's been there almost every single meeting. Like, and I've spent months away, but very, very dedicated and seems to – have a great memory for who's going to buy the most tickets.
0: That when he didn't show up this Tuesday, I got nervous. I was like, is he all right?
3: Yeah.
1: So I don't know. I think he's back from visiting his brother and sister down in I think it's Turlock or someplace down south.
3: Southern California somewhere.
1: Yeah. So also there's a blood donor thing coming up. Which
0: there is
2: pint for pint,
1: pints for pints. Thanks to Brian Walker.
0: That'll be our final event of the year. This Monday, the June 15th, I want to say it is. You can head down to where the pharmacy building is on 291 Sproul Creek, down in Garberville, and there will be the blood bank there, and we'll be doing our pints for pints. Brian Winterberg, one of our famous
1: Walker.
0: Brian Walker. I'm sorry. I mixed up with one of my pharmacists at the hospital. Brian Walker, who he does a lot of goes with Doctors Without Borders for
1: Rotoplast,
0: which is they go on these missions to other countries and they help either people who are burn victims from lantern fires. There's a lot of places that don't have electrical. They use oil lanterns, and unfortunately there's a lot of people who end up getting hurt every year from that, and they also go and fix cleft palates for kids, so they can do some of the triaging and help them out, and then the Doctors Without Borders come and they do the actual procedures on some of these children.
1: So Brian is the quartermaster, so he does all the logistics. And
3: this is actually a Rotary project. It is not a Doctors with
0: They
3: borders.
0: Work with them.
1: They have their own doctors.
0: Yeah.
1: And it's all run out of San Francisco Bay Area.
3: Yeah.
1: There was actually a doctor in the late 70s, early 80s that started this, right? Brian could give you the whole history, but he basically has no home now. He lives at friend's house, travels the world with doing good works. You know, and his wife is from India, I believe. So they spend a few weeks with her folks, and he's like, if I had all the money I paid on a storage locker, I could have bought a couple houses, I think. So
0: he's been generous enough to donate basically for the rest of forever. Every time we sponsor a blood donation down in Garberville, he will do pints for pints. And you can take your little certificate after you donate blood and go over to Raise, and we have an account there, and you can pick any pint of ice cream that you want from there, and they'll charge it to the account and send you on your way.
2: Yeah, and it is ice cream season right now.
4: It
2: is.
4: It sure feels like it. And I haven't actually checked the prices of Raise ice cream recently, but I have a feeling it might be just a really good deal you're getting there.

0: you don't need to make an appointment. You have a better chance of getting in if you do, but they'll take anyone.
1: I've been trying to give blood out of both arms since they started this ice cream thing, and you know they just won't let me. It's like I need more ice cream, as you can see. So, Yvonne?
2: Yeah. So, as incoming president, we all get to pick a project that we want to do for the year, and it's a grant match between Rotary International and our Rotary Club. So this year, based on feedback from the community, just trying to do something that's going to beautify the main streets of Garberville and make it more attractive to walk down, we are going to be placing 21 flower boxes up and down the main street of Garberville. So the work for the flower boxes is going to come from a group of people coming together to donate time and materials. And Summer Wallen, is who owns Madrone Realty, is one of those donating some of the materials and working with the gentleman who's going to design them for us and create them. And so
1: I believe she might be married to that gentleman, but I'm not sure.
2: I'm not sure either. So they're going to be corrugated metal and redwood. So they should be really beautiful and add nice bright spots up and down the street. We've yet to decide what the plantings are going to be. So we're open to suggestions. If anybody wants to reach out to me at the Chamber of Commerce and give suggestions for planting, or if anybody has plants that they think they might want to donate for it, we will gladly take donations of plants and put up little plaques with a nice thank you for that. So looking forward to that. Also want to give a big shout out to the Southern Humboldt Garden Club, who the Chamber of Commerce worked with for the beautification project at the roundabout at the south end of town. So if you haven't been around the roundabout at the south end of town, I encourage you to check it out. You're going to see a bunch of new native plants put in there. It was quite the labor of love. It's very rocky there. Want to give a shout out to Just Rent It for the auger and the other equipment that they rented to us, for Randall Sand and Gravel for the dirt and the mulch that they donated to the project, and to all the volunteers who showed up and help make this a reality. So it looks really great there. So thank you to everybody. So we're looking forward to continuing the beautification project and making the main streets of Garberville a little bit more colorful and fun.
3: Hey, I love that.
1: Yeah, and it's my understanding that there was an angel donation for the fireworks down in Bimbo this year. Is that correct?
2: That is correct, yes. So we will be doing the 4th of July fireworks down at Bimbo State Park in celebration of the Bimbo Inn's 100th anniversary, and as well as the 250th anniversary of the United States of America. And on that, I want to remind everybody about the Garberville Rotary Parade. That's coming up
1: rodeo.
2: On Rodeo Parade. Rodeo Parade. I know I get those two mixed
0: Don't
2: up
0: worry,
2: all the
0: it's
2: time.
0: It's impossible to say.
2: I know it is. So the Garberville Rodeo Parade, which is coming up on Saturday, June 27th. So again, this is celebrating America's 250th. So we have applications online on our website, Garberville.org, or you can pick them up at the Chamber office. So we encourage everybody to participate in this really well-loved, time-honored tradition. It is the 69th annual Garberville Rodeo Wow. Parade. I do want to give a shout-out to Dan Healy for always coming in and bringing the sound for that, and also to Ernie Branscombe, who's been one of our beloved MCs talking to the participants. Sorrel Davis with the horse groups and the kids. Jennifer Mayhew, who helps coordinate not only the rodeo, which is June 26th and 27th, but also the princess and queen contest for the rodeo.
1: Yeah, and don't forget to come for the steak dinner down there. The barbecue. Yeah.
2: And Kiwanis Pancake Breakfast.
1: It's actually Boosters this
2: year.
1: It's
2: Boosters this year. Okay,
1: yes.
2: Boosters Pancake Breakfast in the parking lot of the Chamber underneath the new digital marquee and the town clock.
1: Well, the future home to the marquee.

0: And shout out real quick here to Eric Martin, who donated all the ribs for last Saturday, and he's donating just a ton of bacon for the pancake breakfast.
1: Oh, wow, yeah.
0: So he got out of the pork business, and he's donating everything. So thanks, Eric. Yeah.
1: I would like to say that the Garberville Rotary Club, we are a civic organization. So all the monies that we raise, and big shout out to the community for the generosity and support, helps us do projects throughout the community, whether it's down at the Benbow Lake State Park, whether it's in the center of our town, whether it's school scholarships, whether it's helping our local Helen out with her trap and release and vaccination projects. So we take all the monies that we received from all the generous donations and put it all back into the community itself. So,
0: yeah, and some of the things, we sponsored, I can't remember the exact name, but the Elf Project in the around the holidays.
2: Soham Elves.
0: Yeah, say that twice. Yeah.
3: Yeah, we have plenty, we have a ton of different people who come and do like a presentation for our club every week. And it can be anything from the Parks Department talking about King's Range to a local business owner. And we often find ourselves donating to other charitable organizations to kind of spread the love, if you will. We usually do a pass the hat in the room, and then the club as a whole matches whatever the members give up. So it's we probably spend more money than just funded from our club members. They're very generous, and if they see someone in need in the community, they...
4: Yeah, there's definitely been a long history of that, and it made me think we should probably update our website for all the different things that have been donated to or created, basically. You know, I mean, it ranges from all these, the park benches down at Tubi mm-hmm. Park, the play equipment, I mean, you name it. It's funny, I've noticed when I travel, we do the same thing. Like, if you go down to the Benbow State Park, for mm-hmm. instance, if you look at the stage, there's a little Rotary emblem on the stage because we helped build that back in the day. But I've been noticing as I've been walking through a park or something, you're like, oh, look, it's a little Rotary emblem on this statue or this water thing or,
0: Yeah. And if you're going through Garberville and look down at some of the handicapped sidewalks, you'll see a Rotary emblem and a few that are left
4: of them.
3: Well, speaking of the money that we raised in from our different projects, Bunny actually has some numbers for us today.
5: Yeah, they're not really divided out into separate things, but I didn't think about that. I wasn't smart today and didn't do that.
3: That's okay.
5: It's on me. Totally on me.
0: You came with paperwork. So.
5: I did. I just at the last minute printed stuff. Our total, just to factually about Rotary, our total intake this year was $38,785 in the various things that we did. We spent $40,000 and something to do that. And so, but I think it's great that we only ended the year at $1,700 minus,
0: upside down. Yeah.
5: Yeah. I think that's
0: that
5: a good,
0: president
5: good
0: this
5: number.
0: Year, he spent like a drunken sailor, I tell you what.
5: And so did you.
1: that past president.
5: The past president did. Under the fundraising, this is a financial overview. Under fundraising, we took in $13,700 and some dollars. It cost us $2,000 to do that, so we made $11,700 on fundraisers this year.
3: Awesome.
5: Yeah. And this community service number, I'm not sure what this represents. I've got to go back and look through things. But we ended up, I just don't know. We took in $2,500. We spent almost $20,000. So that one doesn't look so good. That one's got a minus $16,000. But I don't even know what it means. So,
1: but we did a lot of great projects and gave back a lot to the community.
3: And this year we were paying for a previous project. So we've had our rainy – we have two rainy day funds. They've both have been raising money. We pull out and then put it back in and keep raising money. And we've been sitting on this money for a long time, and we figured what better time to use it when we're trying to raise money for a project. So we went ahead and just paid for the project and then did our fundraisers after.
0: Yeah. Well, it's raining.
3: Yeah. You know?
0: So the rainy days here.
5: Yeah.
0: This economy,
5: yeah.
0: To move forward, we're going to have to tap the reserves.
3: Yeah. You know? And so. Part of that, you know, was also we're working on the sign project, and we started last October. And between all the hurdles with the county and fighting with the development or the business department or whatever, they at the end of the day, after everything was approved and they said, we're good to go, they said, oh, yeah, but you only have 1 year to build it. And it started when you put your application in October. So we're like, oh, shoot. OK. So we just moved things around and then did our fundraising later. So that way we could have the sign brought to us by – well, it's on its way here right now. And then that way the project could be – finished before October, so we don't have to restart with the county.
0: It's in a freight terminal now, being forklift hockeyed around as we speak.
4: Hopefully gently.
3: NorCal Mechanical and Bob Downing Electric will have fun playing with their Legos, putting it back together.
0: It says rattle okay on the side of the box.
4: So if you see them installing it one day as you travel through Garberville, take a picture and
0: send it to Garth.
4: Yeah, send it to me. You make a good point, Sean. I'm sure as a local business person, you get calls to like donate stuff. And it's interesting. I get these calls too. And more often than not now, people apologize when they ask me for something. Because they're like, you know, I'm sorry. I know this is a bad time, but could you?
5: Wow.
0: Yeah.
4: Yeah. But I think that makes it all the more important for our Rotary Club to do these projects that we've been doing, you know, I hope the community can see the value in all that.
0: So there is a project going on right now at the high school. They want to get every senior basically a parting gift so they can start their new life outside of high school, right? So if you want to help with that, you can call up the district office or Jennifer Mayhew over at the high school. They need 52 gifts for the graduating class, which is happening whatever.
4: Any day now.
0: Yeah. I think it's Friday, right?
1: I need to give a shout out. Speaking of the generosity of our community, I need to give a shout out to Greg and Tanya Musgrave of the Julia Morgan Redwood Grove. When we did our Fireman's Ball, we combined it with our Chamber Awards, and we did the Heroes and Leaders Ball. They generously offered a $10,000 for dollar match. And so we got an amazing array of silent auction items through the ticket sales, and then through the Benbow Inn, we were up to $7,800 through ticket sales, auction, raffle items, and we were at $7,800. And the Benbow Inn put in $2,200 to bring us up to the full $10,000. And so the winning pot ended up being $20,000, and Salmon Creek Volunteer Fire Department, their name was the winning name pulled out of that. So again, big shout out and thank you to Greg and Tanya Musgrave of the Julia Morgan Redwood Grove for their extreme generosity for the Fireman's Ball and that $10,000 matching donation.
3: That's amazing.
0: Incredible. And since we're talking Salmon Creek, shout out to Dan Gribby, fire chief forever out there.
1: Yeah.
0: Just has kept it going on a shoestring. The money will be well used, I think.
1: Yeah. When I forget the gentleman's name who came for Salmon Creek, when he told Dan that they had won, and Dan's like, you mean 2,000, right? Not 2,000. It can't be 20. And he was like, no, $20,000.
3: That same day, we actually won a couple of awards, too. Our
1: Correct.
3: Club did. So, unfortunately, I wasn't able to be there. I was busy winning a third place for Rotary Club at the Sproul Creek Fire Department, but for their golf tournament. But a bunch of our Rotary Club members were there, and we won the Service Club of the Year from the Chamber of Commerce. We're in the Service Club of the Year from the Board of Directors or Board of Supervisors.
1: Board of Supervisors.
3: And then we won the Service Club of the Year from Mike Rogers, one of our senators.
0: Chris Rogers.
3: Chris Rogers, I'm sorry.
0: Mr. Rogers.
3: Yeah. Mr. Rogers, yes. So it was you're welcome, everyone. And it was a good year for us.
0: Yeah, and we still haven't seen the prize money that the Rotary team won donated to the coffers. Is that correct for that golf tournament? Oh, yeah. Wow. A pregnant pause
3: there.
0: I won
3: a free – all we won was a trophy and a free cart, and I get free carts as a member already. So we donated that to someone else.
0: So I think with the last 5 minutes, it's all on Yvonne to talk about her hopes and dreams.
3: Before she does that, I will say I would like to give a big thank you to K-Mud. If you haven't, please donate to them. They give us this chance each month to talk about what we're doing for the community, and they do so much for the community. Donate to one of your local service organizations, if not K-Mud or Rotary. There's a local Lions Club, the Civic Club.
1: Yeah. Sir Optimus.
3: And if you can't donate money, donate your time to help them with one of their projects. We all give back to the community, and helping one of us helps everyone.
1: Yeah. What's the saying? All ships
0: rise, tide raises all boats.
1: Yeah, raises all boats. So I guess one thing for us in our community right now, as it is tight and a lot of people are struggling, if we all help each other, no matter what it is, just giving a helping hand, made an extra pot of soup, sharing that with your neighbors, just a smile, just kindness and courtesy. So for me, that's what I hope for in the coming year. And I'm really grateful to be a part of this group. And for all of you, I know you're going to help me and guide me on this journey. As Rotary president, and catch me when I fall, yes. Laugh at me when I make stupid mistakes, and together we're a community, and so just keeping that unity in community and helping each other out.
5: It's gonna be a good year.
4: Yeah, no, I think it's going to be good. And I think you probably talked about this earlier, Sean, but when you talk about unity in the community, events like the fundraiser for Billy down here that just happened, what's your term, like everybody's rowing in the same direction or something?
0: Yeah.
4: That is kind of a good term because, you have this, you know, people are probably not seeing politically eye to eye, or maybe they have their own differences, but when the chips are down, they, contribute and help out.
1: Yeah, we do live in a pretty special community. I don't have to tell anybody that or sell anybody on that idea. Even when things are good, but especially when things are hard or tough, that really shows the true community spirit. We come together for each other.
0: Yeah. So just a quick, every Giving Tuesday at Rotary, we pass the hat for K-Mud. And it's been an annual tradition for at least 10 years. So if you guys can keep that going, shout out to Dorothy for engineering tonight. Yeah.
1: Thank you, Dorothy.
3: And May 28th is their 39th birthday. So what better way to give K-Mud a little birthday present?
0: Right on. Well, it's already happened.
1: And if anybody wants to know more about Rotary, I encourage you to come to our Tuesday lunch meetings. Every Tuesday we meet in the Sproul Creek building right down the hall from the Garberville Pharmacy. Come join a meeting. If you're interested in talking about a project that you have or you have something cool or interesting to share, reach out to any one of us and we'll get you on our program list. We'd love to hear from you.
5: Yeah. Always looking for new programs.
0: And it's the Redwood Playhouse. Just go into the corridor there.
3: 291 right Sproul there. Creek Road.
0: So,
5: it's a good place to take your cause or your upcoming project or the party you want people to come to come and tell us about it.
3: Yeah, even experience having a business in town, or just talking about your experience you've had the last 30 years owning a business or something.
0: We're talking about you, Mumser. You've been promising to do a program for a long time now, so it's time.
1: We have your number.
3: So with that, we want to thank everyone for listening to the Rotary Radio Hour. This will be my last month as president on the show, but I'll be back on next month. With me, I have Garth Epling, our past president, Bunny Wilder, Yvonne Hendricks, our incoming president, and Sean Masterson, our esteemed past president. I'll soon be joining
0: the coveted him. Past president.
5: We're not esteemed.
0: Yeah. No, Bunny is above esteemed as the first. The first female member, the first female president.
1: She's a trailblazer.
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3: Thank you, everyone.
1: Thank you.
0: Good night.

0: Yes, thank you so much, the Rotary Radio Hour. It's so beautiful to see five of you coming to spend time on the radio, live in the studio. Very cool. Thank you for being here. Thank you for all you do for the community. And yes, as they said, KMUD offers this possibility for local organizations to come and talk about what they do. If you're interested in having a show on KMUD, don't hesitate to contact us. We're right here, downtown Redway. And it's a great platform to come and learn a lot of things. Okay, so it is 6 p.m. and you are listening to Redwood Community Radio, KMUD Garberville 91.1, KMUE Eureka 88.1, KLAI Laytonville 90.3. In Sheltekove, it's on the FM translator K258BQ on 99.5. And you can find us also live and on demand online at kmud.org. I am Dorothy. I'm the engineer tonight. Happy to be here with you. I haven't been here for a while, and it feels good. Support for KMUD News. Oh, yeah, KMUD News coming in a second. So KMUD for KMUD News comes from Lost Coast Ranch, located at the mouth of the Mattole River near Petrolia, dedicated to soil-regenerating grass-fed beef since 1969. 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
1: Welcome to the KMUD News. I'm your news director, April Lewis, and I'm glad to be with you for this broadcast. On this episode, we have in-depth coverage on bentonite dumping in southern Humboldt, marijuana enforcement activity by the Humboldt Sheriff, Humboldt County's budget deficit, and the brand new radio edition of Inside Humboldt Courts. But first, a weather alert for Friday, June 12th, and this weekend. This is KMUD News. Much of the KMUD radio broadcast zone is about to experience its first intense heat wave of the year. With exception to traditionally cool areas like Eureka, which will experience cool temps staying in the 60s, many of the inland areas we serve will be hitting the mid-90s to even triple-digit temperatures in the coming days. The National Weather Service is predicting that tomorrow, June 12th, temperatures in Garberville will hit 100 degrees. There isn't much relief this weekend either, with the Garberville forecast showing 98 degrees as the high on Saturday and 93 degrees on Sunday. Inland areas in Mendocino County are in a similar situation, with Laytonville predicted to hit 95 degrees on Friday and highs of 94 and 91 degrees Saturday and Sunday. Further north, in Willow Creek, temperatures will likely be truly extreme, as they will be further east in Trinity County at lower elevations. The National Weather Service forecast for Willow Creek shows 102 degrees as the predicted high on Friday, June 12th, with highs of 105 and 106 degrees on Saturday and Sunday. For those experiencing extreme temperatures over the weekend, we'd recommend plenty of water, shade, and good planning if you are without air conditioning. Escaping to high elevations or even a weekend trip to Shelter Cove or the Eureka area may be the best bets. Heat-related illnesses are likely, especially for the elderly and residents with pre-existing health conditions. It's a good time to check in on neighbors if they fall into those categories to help keep our community healthy and safe. And now to our main stories. This is KMUD News. We have a serious update and story about state and county involvement in the bentonite spills in southern Humboldt, KMUD News reports. Bentonite has been a hot topic of late in southern Humboldt, ever since the confirmed spilling of bentonite drilling slurry into Redwood Creek and the South Fork of the Eel River at the end of May. Since then, many state agencies have been involved in a seemingly rotational fashion. At varying levels, Caltrans, California Fish and Wildlife, California Water Boards, and law enforcement have all been involved. The bentonite slurry came from state-regulated and commissioned projects as part of the Last Mile Fiber Optic Broadband Initiative. However, that did not keep many of our state agencies from placing responsibility into our county government's lap. Multiple state agencies, including the California Department of Fish and Wildlife, have pointed to Humboldt County as taking the lead in the current investigation, along with serious and ongoing investigative efforts by the North Coast Water Board, who are still working diligently on this case. Peter Tillis, information officer for the California Department of Fish and Wildlife, told KMUD News in an email on June 9th, quote, CDFW's law enforcement division was among the first to respond to the situation and is still involved in the investigation. However, I'm told that Humboldt County and the Water Board are the lead entities investigating the spill/dumping and any environmental impacts. But this is where things get complicated. Bentonite drilling slurry is not a toxic substance and doesn't fall under a traditional understanding of environmental problems. When KMUD News was directed to contact the county by state agencies, we first got in touch with Humboldt County's Department of Health and Human Services and their Environmental Health Division. On June 9th, we received the following response from DHHS. Quote, with no acute health risk, DHHS's Division of Environmental Health is no longer actively involved. I'd suggest reaching out to Planning and Building to see if they're involved. And so we did. And the hot potato of what originally seemed like an environmental issue caused by projects overseen by the state of California was handed to Humboldt County's Planning and Building Department. Today, June 11th, we spoke with the Humboldt County Director of Planning and Building, John Ford, to learn more about his department's current role in the bentonite spill investigation. All righty. Well, thank you, John, for coming on today. I just would love to know any information you'd be willing to share about the current status of the bentonite spill investigation and any part the county is taking in that process.
2: Yeah, sure. Thanks, April. As you probably know, the county started looking into it this week and found that the release of the drilling waste did constitute a violation of county code. And so based upon that, we wanted to work with the contractor to find a solution of where the drilling waste could be appropriately disposed of. But if not, we were prepared to issue a stop work order. And we went down to meet with the contractor, I believe it on Tuesday, and have a conversation about how that could work. And they at that time didn't have a solution and had stopped work. And so we went ahead and issued the stop work order. And that is where things stand right now. What we're really looking for to lift the stop work order is an appropriate mechanism or a plan to dispose of the drilling waste. And obviously it shouldn't just be dumped out on hillsides where it can run into water bodies or placed in sensitive environments. And that's a lot of Humboldt County. So we really haven't heard back from the contractor since Tuesday. And so we are just waiting to see what they choose to do and what they choose to propose.
1: We'll keep in touch with John Ford and the Humboldt County Planning and Building Department to see when the conditions of their stop work order are met. KMUD News has tried repeatedly to contact Direct Drilling, the Oregon-based company who is doing this work and transporting the bentonite slurry to dump sites, but we could not get a response. We also received new information from the North Coast Water Board today, June 11th. Their statement reads, quote, "The California Water Boards, in conjunction with state and local agencies, are investigating a white plume discharge observed in Redwood Creek and the South Fork Eel River in southern Humboldt County. The material is believed to be a drilling slurry consisting of bentonite, water, rock, and sediment associated with fiber optic installation activities. Property owners in Garberville, Redway, and surrounding communities are urged not to accept, stockpile, bury, or dispose of drilling waste on their property unless all required permits have been obtained from the North Coast Regional Water Quality Control Board. Accepting or disposing of drilling waste without proper authorization may result in environmental impacts and could expose property owners to liability for cleanup costs under state and federal law. Anyone who is approached about accepting drilling waste or who observes suspicious disposal activities should contact the North Coast Regional Water Quality Control Board at 707-576-2220 or northcoast@waterboards.ca.gov. The investigation remains ongoing." End quote. We followed up this statement with a series of questions for the North Coast Water Board. We wanted to know more about additional drilling projects in southern Humboldt for the last mile fiber optic build-out, and whether other property owners had accepted dumps of bentonite slurry. Kason Grady, supervising water resource control engineer for the North Coast region of California Water Boards, responded by stating over email, quote, "Our investigation is ongoing, including to determine if other property owners accepted the waste material. We have neither received any applications for disposal of these drilling wastes, nor have we issued any permits for that disposal. Given the known disposal at the Bryceland property and potential disposal at other properties, we felt it is important to notify landowners of the importance of getting appropriate authorization for waste disposal from water boards and the county. We welcome any information that the public may have about any other disposal sites or about this incident." End quote. KMUD News has also contacted Caltrans to get their side of the bentonite investigation, but are still awaiting an official reply. This story is an immense web of state and county agencies, locations, property owners, and multiple state-contracted businesses and subcontractors. The actual scale of bentonite slurry dumping in southern Humboldt is unclear at this time, including whether additional projects and properties are implicated. It will likely take a lengthy investigation by the North Coast Water Board to find the truth. Reporting for KMUD, I'm April Lewis. Humboldt County's budget continues to suffer from increasing costs that revenue isn't keeping up with. Daniel Mintz reports.
3: Humboldt County is in the midst of an ongoing sales tax slump and once again is balancing its budget by forwarding savings built up in previous years. A budget with a $12 million deficit was poised for approval at the June 9th Board of Supervisors meeting. At $658 million, the budget has increased by 4.4%, but increases in some pools of revenue, including property taxes and interest, have offset the additional general fund spending. But there's an overall $12 million gap between expenses and revenue, the same deficit amount as the fiscal year that's ending, and sales tax revenue has been declining over the last several years. A written staff report says as of the last quarter of 2025, sales tax revenue for the unincorporated county area was down 3.2% compared to the previous year, and it's expected to drop by 2.1% in the coming fiscal year. The deficit can be covered by forwarding the previous savings, but the written report says in the 2027 to 2028 fiscal year, there will only be $2 million left of savings to forward. Supervisor Steve Madrone warned there's a limit to how long the county can spend more than it takes in.
4: This is never easy, cutting costs for services. It's a horrible place to be in for all of us. I know as a board, we really struggle with that as well. And I guess we keep, you know, every year we project that we're going to run out of our reserves. I think now we're projecting only $2 million left for next year. But then we don't spend all the money in the budget, and that adds $5 or $10 million back, and we're kind of back at the same place. So we're considering passing a budget that spends money we don't have, which I have a serious problem with, frankly, just from a philosophical and an economic perspective. I realize that it ultimately ends up somewhat balanced because of the fact that we don't spend all the money. You know, just to put it real simply, I think that's kind of what we're doing.
3: The fund balance forwarding strategy and its limitations were discussed in this exchange between County Administrative Officer Alicia Hayes and Madrone.
5: The budget is, in fact, balanced. You're essentially using your savings account to fill that gap. So I just want to be clear that it is a balanced budget and you are spending at this point within your means. But as we whittle that savings account down, times will certainly get tougher.
4: Yeah, that's the point. I recognize it's our reserves or our savings account. But when you get down to only $2 million, if we spent our entire budget, that's scary, you know, to see that trend over the last, ever since I've been in this position, it's gone down and gone down and gone down and gone down, and it only can go so far. And I don't feel good about leaving my successor with that kind of a budget situation to make decisions about, let alone all of you that are going to be here next year and ongoing.
3: The budget's general fund spending is increasing by 5%, reflecting salary and benefit increases that had been deferred for several years. Several departmental funds have negative balances, a persistent issue described as a threat to the general fund. An assistant CAO, Jessica Maciel, said federal cuts will lead to, quote, increased pressure on behavioral health and higher demand for housing, homelessness, and social service programs. A public comment period had no takers. With the potential for future service reductions, Supervisor Natalie Arroyo supported doing more public outreach to tap community opinions on priorities.
6: I really appreciate this topic coming up about how to get input on the budget and thinking about how this is the last, seemingly, the unless things magically change quite substantially, this is the last year where we're working with this amount of reserve that we can apply to the budget. You know, we'll have some in subsequent years, but not this much. I think it would be really interesting to have folks bring back some ideas on how we could get some additional methods of input, whether that's like statistically significant polling or something around some of these discretionary costs to see what's most important to our community.
3: The budget is set for approval on June 18th. In the meantime, supervisors approved some adjustments to the draft budget, including interfund loans and continuing a hiring freeze. In Eureka for KMUD News, this is Daniel Mintz.
1: Three individuals in southern Humboldt were recently arrested in Garberville over marijuana-related charges, KMUD News reports. On Tuesday, June 9th, the Humboldt County Sheriff's Drug Task Force served a search warrant at three locations in the Garberville area. The first location, on the 400 block of Millville Road, agents located Ulysses Roman Contreras, along with Araceli Motherthal, and 28.82 pounds of processed marijuana, packing materials, and a large amount of U.S. currency. The second location, on the 900 block of Springview Lane, agents located Marissa Capra, 229.3 pounds of processed marijuana, Pay-N-Owe sheets, packaging materials, industrial scales, and a large amount of U.S. currency. At the third location, on the 300 block of Twin Trees Road, agents located an illegal marijuana grow with 2,075 growing marijuana clones and 421 growing marijuana plants. The plants were eradicated. Ulysses Roman Contreras, Araceli Motherthal, and Marissa Capra were transported to the Humboldt County Correctional Facility, where they were booked on the following charges. maintaining a location to sell narcotics or a controlled substance, possession of marijuana for sales, cultivation of marijuana, and conspiracy. We spoke with Lieutenant Pete Leipzig, who oversees the Humboldt Sheriff's Marijuana Enforcement Team and Drug Task Force, to learn more about the mechanisms behind these arrests and how growers with legal licensing who sell into the gray market are not safe from raids and being arrested.
7: So my question really is, with the recent arrest that made the news in Garberville involving three individuals and an illegal grow operation, what are kind of the mechanisms of, you know, current illegal grows that you folks are targeting, and how might they interact or not interact with the current legal market system?
8: Yeah, so I would say our tactics in general are the same as always. I mean, if you do not have a license with the state or locally, you are subject to investigation if you are actively cultivating. And so that's something that we focus on. Oftentimes we have seen the uptick in this idea that if you have a license under your name or in a business name that you're associated with, that it's kind of a safety net that will shield you from any enforcement action. And that's not true. We are aware of this idea that a good portion of product being cultivated with an active DCC license is moving into the black market. That's something we track often. And we have been definitely active in those areas. A lot of issues that we've been seeing is with the labor issues. We track a lot of the human trafficking and wage theft issues that occur. And once again, just because somebody has a state license, that is not a protective shield that blocks them from law enforcement being able to look into that. And so that's something that I think over the years since legalization, that's kind of been the direction that the market has gone. But we try to keep up on that as well.
1: It is well known in Southern Humboldt that many growers who have DCC licensing to legally grow marijuana also sell into multiple marketplaces. That includes the farm bill market and the more traditional gray market that often flies under the radar of law enforcement. What Lieutenant Pete Leipzig is stating is alarming for our local cannabis industry. The DCC, for example, was not involved with this case, and the sheriff's office only used the DCC database to check for licensing during the process of obtaining a warrant. This may mark the rumblings of a new era of cannabis enforcement in Southern Humboldt. That even with a DCC-licensed legal grow operation, the Humboldt County Sheriff's Office is actively pursuing enforcement against marijuana grows who sell into marketplaces that are not DCC-regulated. Reporting for KMUD, I'm April Lewis. KMUD News and Redheaded Black Belt maintain a close relationship with one another, and we always like to keep tabs on their articles. Recently, Eureka-based journalist Ryan Hudson has taken on the task of reporting regularly on Humboldt County's court system. We were so impressed that we asked Ryan to adapt her column for our news broadcast. And so on this episode, we present the first of what we hope will be many radio editions of Inside Humboldt Courts. Ryan Hudson reports.
9: For KMUD News, this is Inside Humboldt Courts. I'm Ryan Hudson. Your courthouse rundown includes a voluntary manslaughter case headed to retrial, a guilty verdict was just handed down in a child sex abuse case, and a murder suspect is extradited to Humboldt County, now behind bars locally after 4 years on the run. First, in the case of the People versus Destiny Ramey. Destiny Grace Ramey is headed back to trial. Ramey is 22 years old. She faces two felony counts, voluntary manslaughter and assault with a deadly weapon. The charges stem from the death of her roommate, Holland Elbick. Holland, known to friends as Holly, was 27 years old. She was stabbed to death at their shared Eureka home on August 2nd, 2023. The first trial ran 12 days, and in March of this year, the jury deadlocked. 7-5 in favor of acquittal. That resulted in a mistrial, leaving the door open for the district attorney's office to try again. Court records show that the DA requested a continuance at the June 2nd readiness conference, and the reason cited? A need for additional DNA testing. What is being tested or retested has not been disclosed in public records. Ramey had testified in her own defense at the previous trial and on the stand did not dispute that she had stabbed her roommate, Holland Elbick, but asserted a self-defense claim. Destiny Ramey remains out of custody on a $130,000 bond. Holly Elbick's mother, Kay Elbick, has attended nearly every hearing in the case, driving up from Southern California at her own expense to follow the proceedings in person. She told us in an exclusive interview following the mistrial last March that she was devastated by the outcome, but at the time noted that she continued to have faith in Roger Reese of the district attorney's office. After the hung jury in March, Kay Elbick told us that she thought, quote, Destiny Ramey is a pathological liar and a sociopath, unquote. She added, quote, she never showed any remorse, unquote. We will continue to follow this case. Next, in the case of the People versus Nicole Ann Thorpe. A woman accused of murdering her toddler daughter is now back in Humboldt County. 32 years old, Nicole Ann Thorpe was booked into the Humboldt County Jail last weekend related to the alleged 2022 murder of her young daughter. Authorities had tracked Thorpe to Red Key, Indiana, more than 2,000 miles away, where she was taken into custody by local police who were assisting the U.S. Marshals Service. Thorpe faces charges of murder, felony child abuse, and welfare fraud. The charges are connected to the death of her toddler daughter, Carmen Eve Faith Robinson, while publicly confirmed details surrounding the child's death are scant. Prosecutors now allege Carmen Eve was killed here in Humboldt County in March of 22 when the child was just 20 months old. Her remains were found near Blue Lake in December of 2023 by authorities. Investigators believe the death had been concealed for nearly 2 years before the remains were found. In that time, prosecutors also allege Thorpe continued collecting public assistance benefits in Carmen Eve's name. The total, more than $18,000. No bail has been set, and as of Tuesday, no arraignment date has been scheduled. Finally, in the case of the People versus Daryl Ray Jones. A quick update on a case that stirred fears of a local school shooter on several occasions, resulting in multiple Northern Humboldt school campus lockdowns in a short period of time. Daryl Ray Jones faces 35 felony counts related to threatening calls he made to various local schools and businesses across Northern Humboldt in early 2025 from out of state. The charges include multiple counts of stalking and criminal threats. That case is now struggling to find a judge to see the matter through trial. Two Humboldt County judges have voluntarily recused themselves, citing impartiality concerns, while a third may also be pending disqualification by the DA's office, according to court minutes. A visiting judge may need to be brought in from outside the county, while a motion for mental health diversion is also on the table, with the trial setting scheduled for June 16th. Jones remains in Humboldt County Jail without the possibility of bail. For KMUD News and Redheaded Black Belt, I'm Ryan Hudson.
1: 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Thanks to our rotation of broadcast engineers, Dennis Marr, Katie Phillips, Bianna Federico, Michael McCaskill, Larry Lashley, and Javier Rodriguez. Also thanks to our reporters for this broadcast, Daniel Mintz and Ryan Hudson. 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Redwood Community Radio acknowledges that its transmitter sites are located on the unceded territory of the Tsingkiyon, Wailaki, Wiat, Wilkut, and Kato people. We honor ancestors past, present, and emerging, and acknowledge the ongoing cultural, spiritual, and physical connection that these tribes have to the region. I'm April Lewis. Stay tuned in.

It is 6:31. You are listening to K-Mode. I'm Dorothy. I'm the engineer tonight. I'm going to have to do all this reading. Bear with me. Sorry for the accent. For those who are wondering, it's the French one. All right. So first of all, we have a critter that has been found. That is a dog, a male. He was wandering in the Paradise Ridge area on Sheltekov Road. It's a pit. He may be like 8 months or 1 year old, brown tan, short of stature, short hair, no color. He seems friendly. So somebody has found him. And so he's right now in a kennel on the property waiting for you to call. So call Bonnie, please, at 707-986-7794. Again, Bonnie has found your dog, 707-986-7794. All right. But also, is that right? Yes. Donors to K-Mode include Community First Credit Union, formerly known as Vocality Credit Union. Community First is the new local bringing together the cozy familiarity of the local branch with all the conveniences you expect. And with 12 branches in the North Bay stretching from Novato to Garberville, they are now more local than ever. And they are also at comfortcu.org. All right, we're going to do the classified ad now. Okay, let's put the music on. There's a phone call.

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KMUD Class Ads are for individuals, not businesses, no alcohol, tobacco, firearms, or drug-related items, please. So today we have for rent a furnished room, all utilities included, no drama, no pets, working person, please, for $600 a month. For a picture of the room, you can go to KMUD's classified page under the community, on the website, on KMUD website, on the classified page under the community drop down menu, or you can email directly gypsycatser@gmail.com or call Kat at 707-223-1877. 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Wanted, looking for a rental for a few months from August. One bedroom, neat, clean, all equipped and furnished in Garberville or very close to it. The renters are totally capable, 80 years old, wonderful people. Please contact Josh at 707-798-7797. 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So please call us if you have a rental for them. 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Also wanted a shell for a Toyota Tacoma, a regular one with a cab year 95-2004. Very important, it's a regular cab, two-door. 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
1: I'm Rick Smith, and this is Labor History in Two.
2: On this day in labor history, the year was 1969. That was the day that labor leader John L. Lewis died. Born to a Welsh-American coal mining family in Iowa, Lewis became the leading champion of industrial unionism in the 1930s. He served as president of the United Mine Workers of America from 1920 until 1960. He was the founder of the Congress of Industrial Organizations. The CIO split off from the American Federation of Labor with the aim of organizing the thousands of workers who powered the U.S. industrial machine. Some public officials and the media accused the CIO of being infiltrated with communism. In 1937, Lewis delivered a speech in Washington, D.C. to deny these claims. The speech captured Lewis's commitment and passion for industrial labor organizing. He declared, quote, "The workers of the nation were tired of waiting for corporate industry to right their economic wrongs, to alleviate their social agony, and to grant them their political rights. Despairing of fair treatment, they resigned.

0: Oh my God, I love labor history. Anyway, let's go to the Devil's Dictionary. We haven't heard it for a while. Let's play a little piece of it.
1: The Devil's Dictionary.
2: El Diccionario del Diablo.
1: Two words.
2: Dos palabras.
1: Two meanings.
2: Dos definiciones.
1: One author.
2: Un autor.
1: The Devil's Dictionary.
2: El Diccionario del Diablo.
1: By Ambrose Bierce.
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0: Diccionario del Diablo.
1: Voices by Josh
2: y Luciano.
1: Justice, noun, commodity which in a more or less adulterated condition the state sells to the citizen as a reward for his allegiance, taxes, and personal service.
2: Justicia, sustantivo, artículo más o menos adulterado que el Estado vende al ciudadano a cambio de su lealtad, impuestos y servicios personales.
1: The Devil's Dictionary. Language, noun, the music with which we charm the serpents guarding another's treasure.
2: Lenguaje, sustantivo, música con que encantamos la serpiente que custodia el tesoro ajeno.

Haha, community calendar. All right, spring events are in our listening area. 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And we have a two featured events, Friday Night's Market. They have begun. Humboldt Maid and the North Coast Growers Association will transform the streets of Old Town Eureka into a festive place to meet up with friends and neighbors after the long work week. Friday Night Market has it all. Farmers Market, art and craft vendors, bar featuring the best of Humboldt produce beverages, a wide variety of food vendors, and of course, live local music for dancing. Not to mention, they are located in the heart of Old Town, surrounded by some of the best mom-and-pop boutiques, lively bars, and tasty restaurants. Friday Night Markets runs from May 22nd to August 14th. And don't forget to look for the Kmart booth. We'll be there on June 26th, July 10th, and July 17th. There's another event called Season of Love, a series, Season of Love Pride at the Summit in Arcata. That takes place from June 11th, which is today, to the 21st, with various events every night to celebrate the collision and resonance of our genuinely fab and transformative community with pride. Keep listening to hear more details about their film night, that is tonight, that is happening right now, dance parties, karaoke, live sports, and more. Okay, yeah, so the film for Season of Love, Pride at the Summit, it started at 6, so it's a little too late. So, you'll be able to go tomorrow and the day after. Tonight, that was a movie. Tonight there was also a Tai Chi class, but it's already done. But don't worry if you missed it, because Florina Nigli also gives another class

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Tomorrow as well, Season of Love Pride at the Summit features queer karaoke from 9:30 p.m. to 11 p.m. Take the mic right after the Valkyries game and sing your heart out. 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Now let's talk about nature. Okay, caterpillars are the engine of food webs. They feed birds, support pollinators, and keep ecosystems thriving. And on Saturday, June 13th, Caterpillar will be celebrated with a free event at the Lost Coast Nature Center in Whitethorn. Anchored by a screening of a beautiful movie called The Extraordinary Caterpillar, Friends of the Lost Coast, BLM King Ranch, and the Humboldt County Office of Education will also host biologists, entomologists, and authors, and author Peter and Judy Haggard and Jane Monroe to speak and lead a caterpillar-themed garden exploration, while Miss Taylor offers fun activities for kids and families. The event runs noon to 3 p.m. on Saturday. 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In Fortuna, there will be a concert series at the Fortuna Monday Club. It's on Saturday, though, from 7 to 9 p.m. Internationally acclaimed duo Lisa Lin and Arie Frankfurter enchant audiences with a spellbinding blend of Celtic harps, rare global instruments, masterful musicianship, weaving together storytelling, tradition, and original compositions. On Sunday, Friends of the Lost Coast is teaming up once again with local landowner John Miller on Sunday, June 14th, for this Return to Gilham Butte hike. Participants will get a rare tour of this special BLM holding via private access in the Salmon Creek watershed. We'll summit Gilham Butte, experience the old-growth forest of the holding's late successional reserve, and learn about native plants with Cheryl Lizen. The strenuous hike is approximately 4-plus miles round trip, with several steep sections and some off-trail walking. Space is limited, with advanced registration required. For information or to RSVP, email info@lostcoast.org. And on Sunday, Season of Love Pride at the Summit in Arcata features
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We are marathon watching all of the season one back to back. 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

It is 6:55, and in 5 minutes we're going to have Dish Gamma, our great show with Michelle Vassal from the Weird Tribe and David Cobb, talking about wonderful things that wonderful people do around here. Stay tuned.

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And it is 7 p.m. It is time for Dish Gamma. We have David Cobb waiting for us. But let's get in with their theme song. Are you ready? Am I ready? Oh, I'm not ready, weirdly. Okay, let me see. I could sing it for you, but that would be really bad, so I'm not going to do that. Theme song. It's coming, and it's worth it because it's a great theme song that already puts you in a great mood to listen to a happy show. So we need that theme song.

0: Cobb County. It's your old pal David Cobb coming at you as we do every second Thursday at 7 p.m. on Dishkama Humboldt, your community radio station, KMUD. Usually I am joined by Michelle Vassell, Wiat Tribal Administrator, but tonight I'm going solo. And so I usually ask Michelle why we start this program with Redbone's Come and Get Your Love. So I'm going to answer it. And that is, for those of you who watch or view this program, know we have this show on Wiat ancestral territory. And Dishkama means love in Salat Luk, the Wiat's traditional language. And here on Dishkama Humboldt, we typically bring you guest voices of people who are putting love into the community. But because I'm alone, I thought we'd do something different this month, and that is an open line show, which means we'll talk about whatever you want to talk about. So if there is a topic on your mind, you give us a call at 707-923-3911. That's 707-923-3911. And to get us kicked off, on my mind is that we are in June, which is Pride Month. And so one of the things that I want to actually do is start off by asking the question why Pride is in June. And for those of you who already know, it'll be a refresher for you. But for those of you who don't, it is because we are commemorating the Stonewall Riots, which were a series of historic protests and demonstrations that began in New York City in June 28, 1969. And those Stonewall Riots were a major turning point for the modern LGBTQI plus movement. The timeline, I think, is pretty important because why the riots turned into annual observances and actual celebrations. First, the uprising. The police had been raiding across New York City and Greenwich Village frequently, and they were horrific. There was police brutality. And on June 28th, the police raided the Stonewall Inn, which was a gay bar in Greenwich Village. And this time, there was a fight back. And I really do want to lift up the fact that this fight back was led by trans people, not just LGBT, but specifically with trans people at the forefront. And that triggered days of protest all across the Greenwich Village. And within 1 year of those riots on June 28th, activists organized the Christopher Street Liberation Day March, which is by historians recognized to be America's first official pride parade. So it went from a day to a month. The initial one-day or one-week commemorations gradually expanded over time, and it to the point that now it has become the official it's got official recognition. It's gained federal recognition when U.S. presidents have declared June as Gay Lesbian Pride Month. It's expanded. So to me, Pride Month is something that shows us not only what is possible, but frankly, the importance of fight back and not just staying mired in fight back. Because today, of course, Pride is a celebration. And there are times when we have to fight back. But for me, I'm especially proud to join in Humboldt Pride and Pride Month. So with that being said, I just want to go through some of the incredible events that are taking place across our community this month. This Saturday, June 13, Ferndale Pride will kick off. It'll be gathering at 10 a.m. in front of the Ferndale City Hall, 834 Main Street at 10 a.m. The march will formally kick off at 11 a.m. and march to Fireman's Park, and then there'll be a festival. And this is being hosted by the Lost Coast Pride. And again, that'll be on Saturday, June 13th. But wait, there's more, because Sunday, June 21st, there'll be a Juneteenth drag brunch celebrating Black queer joy through supporting local artists and some really amazing out-of-the-area hosts. That'll happen at Synapsis at 1675 Union Street in Eureka, co-hosted by both Black Humboldt and Queer Humboldt. And that is happening from 11 a.m. to 1 p.m. And at the same time, Sanctuary Pride will be happening on June 21st from noon to 4 p.m. That'll be happening in McKinleyville at Six Rivers Brewery. But wait, there's more, because Saturday, June 20th, the Juneteenth Festival that Black Humboldt kicks off will include black and brown food trucks, speakers, performers, a kid zone, and more. That'll be at Halverson Park. And Saturday, June 27, Del Norte Pride is going to be kicking off at 664 H Street in Crescent City, hosted by Del Norte Pride. And of course, we know that K-Mud listeners extend all the way up there. And I'm happy to say that somebody's already taken me up on Open Lines. We've got a caller. So let's welcome the caller onto Open Lines, where we talk about whatever you want to talk about. Caller, you're on the air.
1: Hi, David. This is Travis Kennedy.
0: Well, hello, Travis Kennedy. So I know Travis. I recognize the voice and the name. But Travis, tell us who you are and why you're calling into KMUD today.
1: Hey, yeah. So I am the chair of the North Coast Progressive Alliance. We are a transpartisan organization, meaning progressive Democrats, Green Party members, people who are no party preference or registered to any other political party that are politically progressively oriented in mind and want to work together on common ground to address local issues, be it both electorally or through non-electoral means to uplift our community. In addition to that, I'm also an educator here in Humboldt County.
0: You are. And in fact, because in full disclosure, Travis Kennedy is both a friend and somebody that I worked with whenever he first came on. He was a student at Cal Poly and came on, and we did some work together while I was actually at Dishkama Humboldt Community Land Trust. And Travis, one thing that is interesting to me about both you and North Coast Progressive Alliance is, as you say, not only transpartisan, but y'all do work on supporting electoral candidates, but also political education and social change work. I'm wondering if you want to say a word or two about the amazing thing that you put together for Cal Poly whenever for the teach-in.
1: Yeah. So that was back in November. North Coast Progressive Alliance, we organized what we called the Next Systems Teach-In, which was really just our local version of a broader national series of Next Systems Teach-Ins spearheaded by George Mason University that focus on pretty much, well, what is the next system, meaning what is our society going to look like after capitalism? And so we what we did here in Humboldt is we organized a series of 13 different workshops over the course of a day from a bunch of different both local and state groups, such as like Students for a Democratic Society, Hip Hop Humboldt, Black Humboldt, California Public Banking Alliance, California Solidarity Economy, and really many, many more that I'm not going to just completely list out and waste time on. But it was a really great, great event. And for me, what I thought was really valuable about it is the sense of community and like connecting community members across different organizations who don't always necessarily like get to cross paths as much. And, the relationships that bloom out of that kind of work and that kind of connection that leads to even more bright and positive work that uplifts our community. That's something that I think is incredibly important and why I was really happy about doing that Next Systems Teach-In. And that is definitely something we are going to continue to be doing going forward as North Coast Progressive Alliance.
0: You know, I had the great privilege of going to that teach-in that y'all organized, Travis. And, you know, for me, the one on the tenants' rights was so powerful because it was very concrete. I'm wondering if you wanted to lift up, because again, I know there were lots and lots of workshops, but what were the workshops that for you were the most inspiring or helpful?
1: Oh, yeah, absolutely. And, yeah, plus one on Humboldt Tenants Union. That was a great one. So for listeners who may not be aware, Humboldt Tenants Union is a relatively new local organization. And as the name implies, it's a tenants union. So they have been organizing renters across Humboldt County to help address some of the inequalities that arise from, you know, our hierarchical landlord and renter relationships that, you know, is essentially just status quo in our society, and oftentimes leads to subpar living conditions, exploitation, you name it. So the tenants union has been getting together and, you know, identifying these issues. They've been going door to door, like organizing people, and they've even helped direct energy and organizational support towards groups like in Fortuna, if you were in a mobile home that community that were facing, I believe, significant rent increases, and they were able to help coalesce behind that issue to get a rent freeze put in place down in Fortuna. So that was really, really great and tangible results that we saw from the tenants union. And as they continue to go on, I'm sure they're going to be doing many, many more great things. So that was really cool for me to see. Another one that I really liked that, I'm all, honestly, I got to admit, very biased in this because I was the one running it, is that the workshop I ran, we had Butch Ware, who was the Green Party's candidate for governor, come and speak to us live via Zoom. So that was really, really cool to get to speak with an alternative party candidate who represents a lot of perspectives that get left out of the political mainstream. And framed it through the lens of Malcolm X's Ballot or the Bullet, talking about like the strategic use of voting to implement tangible systemic change, which I really appreciate because I think far too often, and I'm a social science teacher, so I see it, people are very jaded and apathetic with our electoral systems, and for good reason, because time and time again, we pivot between Team Red and Team Blue, and we don't always really see tangible improvements to our lives. We don't see the issues impacting us in our communities addressed. So to have that framing of strategic use of voting as a tool to bring about like systemic transformative change and not just reinforce it all the time, which many times and most times actually that's what it does, to have an alternative lens to view it from, I thought was very fascinating and liberating. So that was really cool. There was also a group called the California Proportional Representation Coalition that I got to attend their workshop, and they were really cool because their work is advocating to implement onto the ballots in, I believe, 2028, a proposal to switch California from our current, for our state legislature, that is, our current winner-take-all single-party districts where this privilege is a two-party system where we get either a Democrat or a Republican. And when you have districts like that, what ends up happening is a lot of these candidates don't have very much obligation to listen to their constituents. But if we were to adopt what we refer to as the proportional representation model, where we create multi-member districts, where let's say Humboldt County's district is now larger, includes maybe Redding and Mendocino, and just larger district in general and has four seats instead of just one, then you have votes based off of the percentage of votes that are, or you have seats based off of percentage of votes the parties get. So let's say the Democrats get 50% of the vote, they get two seats. Republicans get one, they get, or get 25% of the vote, they get one seat. And then you might have a third party come in and get representation. So what this does is it eliminates some of the barriers that genuinely progressive candidates oftentimes face, especially those running under third parties, and it opens up the room for much more political diversity and representation with our within our state government. So I thought that was a really, really cool workshop to see as well. And of course, there were 10 more workshops that went on, but I unfortunately did not get to see them all, but it was a really, really great event. And like I said, we're planning to do more going forward. At minimum, we'll be joining the Next Systems national series of teach-ins in early 2027.
0: So, Travis, we've got another caller I want to get to, but before we do, I want to ask you, if folks are inspired by what you're describing, how can people connect with or learn more about the North Coast Progressive Alliance?
1: 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So we actually have our next monthly meeting on Monday. 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One more time, it's northcoastprogressives@gmail.com. But like I said, our next meeting is on this coming Monday, the 15th, 6 p.m. online. So easy to join. And if any of that sounded interesting and you're interested in helping work on political education or other projects that uplift the community, we would love to, see you, hear from you, and, if we can, help you out with whatever projects you've got going on or help connect you with other orgs or ourselves.
0: Right on. Thank you for calling in, Travis, to KMUD, your community radio station. Want to remind folks, you're listening to Dishkama Humboldt. I'm David Cobb. This is Open Lines, where we talk about what you want to talk about. So if you'd like to join this conversation, the number is 707-923-3911. That's 707-923-3911. I understand we've got another caller joining us. So, caller, you're on the air.
2: Hello, David Cobb. This is Mel Figueroa here.
0: Mel Figueroa. Oh, my gosh. It's so good to hear your voice. And for folks who don't know, Mel has co-hosted this program before. So it's a double dip, if you will.
2: Just called in and say hi to the fam.
0: Well, Mel, I know that you've got a lot going on, and I am curious to, tell us a couple of the things that you've got going on that you want to share with K-Mud listeners, and I'm going to follow your lead.
2: Okay. Well, a couple of things that I got going on is that it's been a heavy news week today. So, I am part of my job is to actually keep my eyes open and stare into the abyss. And, with the Tracking the Crisis weekly newsletter that I do for the Democracy Collaborative, we are now published in The Nation magazine. So I'm kind of, I'm proud to announce that.
0: Before you go further, because that's a big deal. So I know that you were the original researcher and publisher with the Democracy Collaborative, Tracking the Crisis, but you're now co-producing this with The Nation magazine. So this is now hundreds of thousands of people.
2: That's right. It's about 150 to 200,000 people on the Substack. And so, I feel a responsibility and also, to inform people about what's going out there. We started the Tracking the Crisis project with the Democracy Collaborative because, right when Trump got inaugurated, because we knew that, the flooding the zone and, just confusing people and turning folks around and everything was going to be a key tactic of the Trump administration. And so what Tracking the Crisis was kind of born to do is to try to cut through all of that noise and deliver the information that is really relevant to folks, that people need to know about, et cetera. And we have a lot of stuff that we have to know about in this day and age.
0: I'm going to ask you to actually give us the big highlights for the upcoming one. But before you do, I don't know if you came up with it, the folks over at the Democracy Collaborative did, but I love the tagline, Tracking the Crisis. We read the news so you don't have to.
2: Yep, that's on me.
0: Well, with that, Mel Figueroa, what's in this week's Tracking the Crisis?
2: Well, a lot of stuff happened with the Iran war this week, as I think people know. There's been a sort of there's been a resumption of hostilities. Israel and Iran traded strikes. There's also been some friction between Trump and Netanyahu. It kind of reminds me of like a kind of a pre-divorce situation, which is kind of interesting. But the couple of things that have been going on, because it's not very much in the news because the war is really kind of overshadowing everything, and that's the financial crisis that is brewing this week. So this week, I don't know if folks know or care, but the stock markets all crashed pretty heavy this week, and because it looks like the AI bubble is finally going to pop. But what that means for people, and I really want to stress this, and this is one of the things that I was kind of excited to do in the nation, is to call people's attention to like the stuff that's really going on that nobody's really talking about. So for anyone who has a 401k, I would advise folks to be very, very vigilant about where the portfolios are going right now, especially like folks who are in unions, who have public pension funds. A lot of public pension funds right now are being invested in private credit, right? So if people don't understand, there is a 2008 crisis type situation going on with private credit, which if people don't know is basically subprime loans for failed software businesses. And it's like the dot-com crash and 2008 kind of combined into one. And what happened was that generally our pension funds are kind of protected from this kind of reckless speculative behavior because of the CFPB, which was the Consumer Finance Protection Bureau that, you know, Elizabeth Warren championed. Well, that's gone now. And in August, Trump signed an order to basically open up pension funds, 401ks, all of our retirement money, basically, to be used by these speculative investors.
0: Hold on, Mel, because I follow the news pretty closely, and this is actually news to me. Would you back up, slow down, and repeat this for me so I can get my hands around it? Because my understanding was that this was like that was not allowed. Are you telling me that has actually changed? Mel Figueroa, I'm not hearing you, and it looks like from my engineer, we're not getting you. So
2: can you hear me now?
0: Yes, we can hear you now.
2: Okay, great. So basically, in August 2025, Trump signed an executive order that basically opened up and allowed access to 401ks, pension funds, and other retirement funds to be invested in crypto, private credit, and all of these other quote unquote alternative assets that are highly speculative and very risky.
0: Wow.
2: So, yeah. And another thing that I actually didn't have time to put in the tracker this week, but I will next week. So you guys are going to get a preview right now. So not only I don't have a retirement fund, but Kefala Capitalism is my retirement plan. But but for folks who have 401ks and public pension funds and pension funds, right now, your pension funds are exposed to the private credit crisis, which has been brewing for a long time, but now is in kind of a stage 2 to stage 3 of a 4-stage crisis cycle. So there's still time, but I would advise folks to be very vigilant. If you have a portfolio, if you have a manager, talk to them. Let them know you don't want to invest in private credit. You don't want to invest in crypto. The other thing that is going to happen, which I don't know if we can do anything about, is that right now, because the AI bubble is popping, this is why you're seeing SpaceX, OpenAI, Anthropic, all of the big tech companies are rushing towards their IPO, which is their initial public offering. So what's happened is they're basically running out of sources of capital. First, they use their own cash. Then after that, they started borrowing from private credit. Now that private credit is collapsing, what they want to do is open it up to the wider stock market. But what is going to happen, because SpaceX is opening tomorrow at $135 per share, which is the highest that any stock has ever been offered in history, Wall Street is going to rush to put all of our 401ks and stuff them into portfolios that have SpaceX stock in it. But what happens when you buy a stock at an all-time high? It can kind of only go down from there, right?
0: And it's also so worth pointing out,
2: this is a very, very dangerous situation that's going to affect all of us.
0: It's incredible, too, because SpaceX, like, what does SpaceX produce? Rockets and rocket engines, right? Like, it's not as if this is something that, what we would call, that's not a blue chip, Mel, right? Like, this is kind of crazy.
2: Yeah. And I don't even know if they really produce the engines or if it's somebody else that produces the engines and all it is like Elon Musk's hot air. I don't know.
0: Yeah, it's crazy, right? And I'm glad that you're bringing this up, Mel, because yet there's more, because what we also know in the real world and on the commodities exchange, what we're seeing now is the World Bank just put out last week its growth forecast for the remainder of 2026, and it's actually warning, and the World Bank is not, they're not our people, right? But the World Bank's report says the global, and I'm going to quote, the global economy is facing a major shock as a result of the conflict in the Middle East. This
2: Absolutely.
0: Conflict has triggered sharp increases in energy prices, renewed inflationary pressures, and fueled expectations of tighter monetary policy, end quote. In other words, Mel, let's just be really clear. The reality is this illegal, immoral, and unconstitutional war, the Trump administration has made the world not only unsafe, but the entire global economy is teetering. That's my quick read, Mel. And if you think I'm
2: Absolutely.
0: Overselling it, I want you to correct me.
2: I do not think you're overselling it at all. Like I said, I really wish, I really hope that I'm wrong. But it doesn't look like, I mean, like, if there was a way things could turn around, that would be great. But it doesn't look like that's happening. You know, it looks like because Trump has escalated and Netanyahu, right, has escalated the hostilities against Iran and Lebanon. And basically, it doesn't look like this is going to be resolved for quite some time. And the more that, you know, we are cut off from that access to oil, the more oil is being driven up, you know, the more everything's going to get more and more expensive, and the harder and harder it is going to be to get by. And time when, especially those of us here in Humboldt County, you know, we really need to pull together to relocalize our economic systems and to reduce our dependence on these huge circuits of financial capital that are going to collapse. I mean, like, I don't see how it could not. Right now, like, you know, we have, 10 stocks, literally 10 companies that are holding up the entire stock market. And those 10 companies are about to kind of like go into some real risky behavior just to stay alive.
0: You know, Mel, and like, so this whole thing is teetering, and the insanity, like, I want, like, again, you track this, but I'm hearing in the news that Trump reported that he, quote, loves inflation. That can't be real. Did he actually say that?
2: Yes, he really said that. I don't know if it was like a dementia brain that he wasn't paying attention or something. And people ask him about the inflation, which, by the way, 77% of Americans, that is their number one issue and their number one reason that Trump's approval rating is now at an all-time low.
0: And not just an all-time low for him. There's never been a president in since polling has been done with lower approval ratings than Donald Trump has right now. Never.
2: Right. Estimated the last time a president has been this low, it was Nixon, and he resigned.
0: So let's just put that into context. But because again, Mel, like I know you track this stuff, right? The first time I saw it, I literally thought it was a Onion article because I couldn't believe that any sitting president would be so stupid as to say that they love inflation. What the heck? Put that into context. Why did he say it? What was he trying to get to? Because the Bureau of Labor Statistics report that I saw for May was atrocious.
2: It was absolutely atrocious. People want to like say, ooh, we created 172,000 jobs. Yeah, but we lost 96,000, right?
0: Right.
2: And like real wages, which really means our purchasing power, what we can purchase with our dollars, is getting more and more and more because inflation is at 4.2% and wage growth is only at 3.4%. So we are falling behind every single month, right?
0: So, Mel, hold the thought. Hold the thought, because I just realized that we are at the bottom of the hour. And at the bottom of the hour, it is my great responsibility that I am happy to say to remind folks that you are listening to KMUD Radio, your community radio station. And there is also a disclaimer that I'm going to invite our engineer to read.
3: 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Time is being made available on KMUD for any viewpoint. Thanks for joining us today. Let's go back to the program.
0: Okay, Mel. So, again, I know I sort of interrupted you for that bottom of the hour, but I know you're a longtime radio person, so I know you can roll with it. So we were talking about Trump's, quote, love of inflation. And, like, this is he just completely out of touch? Like, what is he trying to get at?
2: Honestly, I think what it is that he loves, what he really loves more than anything else, is to manipulate the markets so that he and his buddies and his sons and his son-in-law and however many mistresses he has can make money off of the motion of the markets. Like, as we know, stock markets aren't really about like the actual like math of the money. It's more about sentiment, right? Investor sentiment. Do they pull their money out? Do they put their money in? Right? And you see this throughout the Iran war as well. I mean, like, you know, there's a pattern. Every single Friday, something crazy happens, right? So, and it always happens like right after the markets close, so that people are kind of trapped. And then they start kind of doing stuff on Monday morning. Monday morning, he comes in, right? And he's like, ooh, I'm going to like drive this up even more. So he drives up the oil price. By Tuesday, now that we know is Taco Tuesday, for Trump always chickens out, right? He turns around, right? He turns back on it. And he's like, oh, well, yeah, I didn't really mean that. But you know how many people made money between Friday and Tuesday? Hell of a lot of people if they know what they're doing. There are people who are making billions of dollars right now off of Polymarket, off of Kalshi, off of oil commodities. You know, there's a huge, if people don't know, there's a huge, huge insider trading scandal that's going on where somebody, we don't know who it is, but there are some people who are literally placing oil bets, or they're either placing bets on the predictive markets, or they're buying oil futures like 15 minutes before Trump says something crazy.
0: And catch this,
2: and they're
0: Mel,
2: making hella money off of it.
0: And I also want to point out that, and now I'm going to be quoting from the Brennan Center for Justice, which is one of the most respected think tanks in D.C., that has done a study that says Donald Trump's net worth has increased somewhere between $1.4 and $3.4 billion since his second term. And get this, Mel, largely driven by leveraging his political power to boost his cryptocurrency ventures. And again, cryptocurrency is a speculative thing. It's not producing anything. And it's a Ponzi scheme. And watchdog groups have estimated that the broader Trump family has done an additional billions of dollars through foreign payments and branding. So between the cryptocurrency ventures, stock manipulations, real estate licensing, I mean, this is in public, arguably the largest grift that has ever been seen in the U.S. And that it's happening at, by a sitting president is insane.
2: I mean, it's just a straight up heist. Let's just say that. I mean, the $10 billion lawsuit, he literally just told the IRS to give him like $250 million and they did it.
0: Right.
2: It's pretty nuts. But yeah, I mean, people need to be aware of this because like while we're all getting turned around by like, is he dying or is he not? Does he have dementia? Oh, this and this here. Like so many people are making so much money and literally stealing our money right from under our noses because who ultimately pays for all of this stuff? I mean, he said he loves inflation. You know why? Because he wants to pump up those prices so that the people that sell the stuff, right, can make a ton of money. And then he'll probably say, oh, no, it's all good because now when inflation goes down, you know, everything will be fine. Yeah, everything will be fine. And his friends are a couple billion dollars richer, right?
0: And Mel, I want to shift gears a little bit to the bigger geopolitical conversation, because I know you track this and I read your stuff, right? And as a radical geographer, I really respect your opinion. But it looks to me like, and first of all, let's just be clear, this is not just a U.S.-Iran conflict. It is a U.S.-Israel conflict that also includes Lebanon. But really, it's a deeper struggle over the entire global economic power. It's around energy markets and, frankly, the declining ability of the U.S. empire. So it seems to me that what we're seeing is a shift towards a more multipolar world centered on both China and the BRICS and other regional powers. And we're watching basically the end of the existing U.S. empire. And of course, empires are never more dangerous than in their decline. But I'm going to pause for a moment, Mel, and ask again, do you think I've got this right? Do you think I'm being overly prescriptive? But I see this as a profound geopolitical shift. This is not just another kind of, quote, normal war.
2: Oh, no, this is World War III. It already is World War III. I know everybody thinks World War III is going

0: school. You know, you could do whatever you want, right? And that's kind of part of it, too, because Eurasia as a continent, it's a huge landmass. You think the United States is huge? Eurasia is like four times the size of that. There ain't no way that you're going to have, like, total control over all of that. And so, you know, the world that existed before 1492 was dominated, actually, by the Silk Road that extended between, guess what, Iran and China, right? And that was, by default, a multipolar world. I mean, I think only Marco Polo was crazy enough to, like, travel the whole road, you know? Most people didn't. They just kind of, like, stuck to their own things. They traded, right? And you got stuff that came along, and you sold your stuff that went along, and all of that stuff. And that's the kind of paradigm that, see, I think a lot of folks, you know, they're talking about, ooh, China, China is rising, oh no, because they think China is going to act like the U.S. But China has been a civilization for 9,000 years. They know better than to act like us, honestly.
1: Well, and it's also worth pointing out, Mel, like, with the exception of Mongolia or Taiwan, which China believes is their own sovereign mm-hmm. territory to begin with, China has never engaged in a war of conquest. It just, you know, like they
0: already know it's way too much work. It's so expensive, and it'll eventually, like, trip them up. So why would they do that? They would rather cooperate.
1: Right. And again, the engineer typed in Tibet, and I would say the same thing, right? Tibet
0: yes,
1: is
0: yes,
1: whether
0: absolutely.
1: We agree
0: I'm
1: or
0: not,
1: not.
0: I'm not saying they're safe.
1: China perceives
0: right?
1: Tibet as to be Chinese. Right. Like,
0: right.
1: So this is the point. And Mel, I want to take this moment. And again, I'm going to invite you to help me either see it more clearly and genuinely correct me if I've got it wrong. But part of the reason for the decline is because I believe that we're going to look back on this immoral, unconstitutional and illegal war as the moment that the petrodollar began to unravel. The reality is that U.S. global power has rested not just on military strength, but on the ability to dominate global oil markets. And oil is the fundamental thing for modern society. So as this conflict is deepening, we're already seeing China, Iran, Russia, and the other BRICS-aligned nations are already beginning to trade energy outside the dollar system, which had never happened before. So
0: mm-hmm.
1: I'm watching this, and just as the Suez spelled the end, you know, under Egypt, the Suez spelled the beginning of the end of the British Empire. My prediction is we're watching the end of the U.S. Empire.
0: Oh, yeah. And the thing is, it's not going to be clean at all. It's going to be messy as hell because, like, I mean, the petrodollar is not going to go away. I mean, so if folks, let me back up. So for listeners who don't understand, the petrodollar is basically the result of a gentleman's agreement that was made between the U.S. and Saudi Arabia in 1974. And that gentleman's agreement said that basically the Gulf states, right, would basically they made a rule that oil can only be purchased in dollars. So say you're Japan and you need to get oil from say Kuwait, right? Well, you can't just give them yen and Kuwait gives you oil. You have to go to the U.S. Treasury, buy dollars, which means debt. So that means the U.S. can go into debt to the tune of what Japan takes out to buy dollars. Then Japan buys the oil, and then Japan can use the oil. Okay? That is the only way. That is literally the only way that we have been able to run up $39 trillion in national debt. Is
1: and again,
0: because
1: it's all
0: we have
1: based
0: that
1: on
0: guarantee
1: oil.
0: That everybody needs dollars.
1: And the reason right? they need dollars is because they need the real world oil, right? And so
0: that's right.
1: If as long as oil can only be traded in dollars, you basically allow the U.S. dollar to be the currency of record for the entire world. And we know
0: yep.
1: already that there is trade happening between China, Russia, Iran using non-dollar currencies. That would have been unthinkable even, 2 years ago, right? Unthinkable.

0: actually 2 years ago. So you know, you had Iran, Russia, and Venezuela under sanctions, which means they could not sell oil in U.S. dollars. So they kind of had a little bit of practice. And, you know, also in conjunction with China, who was like, yeah, we'll set up a little exchange for you, you know. So they've been kind of doing this on the sly for a little while, which is why when this thing happened with the Strait of Hormuz, and let's also remind folks that Egypt kind of did this before with the Suez Canal. So Egypt actually does charge tolls on the Suez Canal because they won that right in 1956. Right? So Iran's trying to do the same thing that Egypt is doing. If Egypt can do it, we could do it too. It's our territorial waters, right? So that's kind of like what's going on. But yeah, the idea that people are not going to need dollars anymore to buy oil means that our debt is going to get a lot more expensive, and we're not going to be able to do the stuff, you know, to spend profligately on, you know, weapons and defense and not healthcare. I mean, if, you know, that's the government likes to spend money on. You know, that's, I mean, the reason that we spend now 65% of our entire national budget on defense is because of that arrangement. We need to have, I mean, well, not we, I'm not going to say we because, oh, me, but the U.S. Made a trade that they would have military control over the oil spigot in the Middle East in return for Saudi Arabia, Kuwait, and all the Gulf states to reinvest their dollars into the U.S. economy. That relationship is now breaking down because guess what? Iran attacked the Gulf, and what did we do? We took our soldiers out of the bases, and we failed to protect the Gulf states. So now the Gulf states are like, what the hell did we pay for this whole time?
1: And again, like it used to be the case that the deal with the U.S. empire would guarantee safety. And now not only does it not guarantee safety, it's actually making those states more dangerous and vulnerable. So I argue,
0: right,
1: Mel, that the whole thing is breaking down. Listen, our engineer has actually used the text to ask a very provocative or very important question, Mel. Who gets the money for passing through the Panama Canal?
0: The Suez Canal. So Egypt, you don't technically charge a toll, you charge a fee. So like Egypt provides services, because Suez Canal is man-made, you kind of have to have these like services to like, you know, lift the bridges and stuff like that. So that's what they do. And it goes into the national coffers, of that country, right? And that's what, like, Iran is trying to do. Like, you know, all of their men, much of their infrastructure and lots of buildings and stuff have been destroyed by bombs. So Iran is trying to, because they know they're not going to get reparations from the United States. They're like, well, you know, we gotta rebuild our country somehow, right? So that's what they're trying to do. But yeah, generally, when it is a national, when there is a sovereign control over a passageway or a resource, that's technically public funds, technically, right?
1: Right. So
0: always
1: Mel,
0: depends on who's in government. So
1: we've got about 10 minutes left on the program, and I did want to come back to.
0: We've been talking this whole time.
1: No, it's all good, but I do want to come back to, Trump and Netanyahu, because what I saw earlier was that Donald Trump basically, quote, said, I call the shots, and told Netanyahu not to bomb Iran. But then Israel bombed Iran anyway. Like, am I following this? Like, is this accurate?
0: Oh, yeah. There is quite a power struggle happening between Trump and Netanyahu, not just because they're both narcissists, which they both are, but it's also because if you think about it, they have different political priorities in their, like, they might have like a common, they might have some common objectives in Iran, but think about it this way. Trump is having to face midterm, his party is going to have to face midterm elections here, which look pretty dire for the Republican Party, because an overwhelming majority of voters of both parties are overwhelmingly opposed to this war. So Trump really needs to get out of this war in order to save himself politically. Netanyahu, on the other hand, is up for re-election this year. And what does he need to do? Well, in Israel, they're looking at him like, okay, you didn't take care of Gaza, you did not take care of Hezbollah, and you did not you didn't crush Iran, right? So Netanyahu needs to stay at war in order to survive politically. Trump needs to end the war to survive politically. That's where they're having an issue.
1: So, Mel, I just want to cut to the chase.
0: As you've seen, like, every single time there's, like, a deal on the table, of course Israel's going to go and bomb something and, like, you know, muck it all up.
1: So I want to make sure that, like, I'm watching this, and honestly, it seems like Trump does not actually have a plan, right? Like, that it just feels like it's lurching from one thing to the next, and it's, like, am I... Like, this seems like I would have never thought that, because usually with empire, you can actually predict, like, how empire is going to empire. But there's something kind of chaotic and crazy going on now.
0: Well, the biggest question I've had for all of these weeks is, who the heck is Trump talking to when he says he's talking to some Iran guys who, like, understand him? Because every time he says, oh, we're in these talks and a deal is on the table and, ooh, these new Iranians are so cool. And then you go to, like, the actual Iranian officials and they're like, we have no idea what he's talking about. It's kind of like, did they just grab some guy off the street and say that he was an Iranian diplomat? Like, I don't know. He might just be in a room talking to himself.
1: You know, I can say this, that I'm beginning to see more and more opinion writers that I trust saying the U.S. credibility is fundamentally destroyed, that no longer can people negotiate with the U.S. under the Trump administration in good faith. International partners, both adversaries and allies, are basically saying at the end of the day that there's no way to know, like, what is going to happen, and things that had been understood to be agreements just get ignored. Like, is that true?
0: Yes. I mean, just look at Europe and all of that thing that happened with Greenland and all of, nobody can trust what the heck he says anymore. Nobody even knows if he's even of sound mind. But let me tell you this, though. I mean, in many ways, Trump is just kind of like exposing what has been done in a polite way by Democrats and Republicans for the last 70 years, right? I mean, like, the whole thing of, we're going to take your oil. Like, yeah, George Bush didn't say that outright, but that's really what he meant. In some ways, you know, Trump is that kind of old guy with no filter that, like, just says what is going on, that has been going on the whole time. And everybody's like, shh, you can't say that part out loud. You
1: know? Right.
0: Like, he's kind of doing that, too. I mean, yes, some things are totally irrational, but some are just, like, exposing what the U.S. successive U.S. administrations have kind of done, but, like, they were at least savvy enough to know that they had to at least lie to people.
1: Right. And, you know, Mel, what's really getting me, and again, we're running out of time. We got a couple of minutes left, but I do want to just point out that The Economist, a neoliberal international publication, is literally said today, Donald Trump must swallow his pride and accept a deal worse than the pre-war status quo. Is it really that bad, Mel Figueroa?
0: So I'm also going to quote the Iranian parliamentary, the head of the parliamentary National Security Commission, when he said, there are two paths to peace for Trump. Either he has to surrender or he has to surrender. The U.S. has no leverage. That's the thing about war. Like, you know, the war isn't just like you're duking it out and who hits the hardest wins. Like, wars between countries are fought for political objectives, right? And Trump doesn't understand that. He just sees boom, boom every day, and he thinks, like, ooh, we rock, you know? But, like, the political objective that Iran has achieved, I mean, I'm like, look, I was no fan of the regime before, but whoever has been sitting there studying the United States for the past 47 years really did their homework and really knows their business. You know, and they're also a 7,000-year-old civilization that has probably dealt with, you know, bozos like this before. And they actually do, like, retain their stories culturally. So, you know, they have played this. If you're just going to look at it from, like, a, you know, I'm calling the shots kind of Warner perspective, they have played this quite excellently. And any CIA analyst will tell you this. Like, John Mearsheimer says this. General Mark Kimmett says this, and, like, he's not even, like, a liberal, you know? He was, like, Bush's CENTCOM general during Iraq, you know? Even he's saying this. It's like, we have lost. Like, we did not play this very well at all, and now we have to take the L. That's just what it is.
1: You know, and again,
0: and we have,
1: like,
0: and we have to recognize the U.S. has to recognize itself as one among many.
1: Perfect.
0: The U.S. is not used to that.
1: We got one last caller that wants to get in a word about China. Remember, you've got basically 1 minute. So, caller, you're on the air for your quick thought about China. Oh, heck. Caller, you're on the air. Did we lose our last caller?
2: Oh, he must have hung up. What he meant to say was something like that China is emerging as the first electro space instead of oil space, like it's taking the power because of the solar panels.
0: Mm.
1: Ah,
0: interesting.
1: I think that is a very interesting observation. Yes, 100%. Hey, Mel Figueroa, you got 1 minute, so I want you to conclude with letting people know how they can get onto the tracking the crisis, that Trump tracker, and anything else that you want to finish up with in 1 minute.
2: Oh, my God, that's my foot. I dropped her instead of dropping the other one. I'm so sorry.
1: Okay, well, in that case, folks, I just want to thank you for listening to Dishkama Humboldt. We spent, this was Open Lines, but we spent so much of our time speaking with Mel Figueroa about tracking the crisis. I want to conclude with this. Remember that this kind of conversation only happens because KMUD is non-corporately filtered news, information, analysis, and, of course, rockin' good music. And so remember that. Not only during our pledge drives, but if you're so inspired, go over to kmud.org and make a donation to make sure that our community tool stays up and going. In the meantime, this is David Cobb signing off for Dishkama Humboldt. Jawaksh, y'all!

Good evening. It's 8 o'clock in 26 seconds. This is K-Mud, 91.1 FM Garberville, KMUE, Eureka, 88.1, KLAI, Laytonville, 90.3, and out in Shelter Cove on our translator, K25BQ, 99.5, and always alive, and archived on the World Wide Web at kmud.org. My name is Douglas. The program is the Thursday Night Symphony Concert Hall, and I've been taking this opportunity to play long symphony length and mostly symphonies, compositions by the world's greatest composers. But before we begin tonight's program, I want to tell you that support for this program comes from the Eureka Symphony, appropriately enough, a community orchestra dedicated to providing high-quality music that is performed, supported, and appreciated by all ages. 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So tonight, we are going to kind of bookend the Romantic period, not quite bookended, but we're going to play Beethoven's Third Symphony, the Eroica, which some musical commentators have suggested is really the beginning of the Romantic era. It's where Beethoven flipped and expanded the compositional structure, etc., and form of the symphony to move away from classical and into a new form. We call it the Romantic. And on the back end, we're going to listen to a symphony by Dvorak. And Dvorak was in the end of the 19th century, not quite the end of the Romantic period, but kind of closing it out, one of the people in that last 20 years of Romanticism. So that's what we're doing tonight. We're doing symphonies by two of the major composers of the 19th century, Beethoven and Anton Dvorak. So let us begin with the Beethoven, and I'll say a few words about it. As I said, this was kind of it's one of Beethoven's most celebrated works. It's subtitled the Eroica, and its title actually has an interesting story because he originally dedicated the symphony to Napoleon, and then when he saw Napoleon as a hero who was a populist and a democratic inclined person, and then Napoleon took on the mantle of emperor, and Beethoven withdrew his dedication. So and it became Eroica, which is heroic. So this is the beginning. He wrote this in the beginning of his innovative period, 1804. It was first performed in 1805. And I'm going to read the line from Wikipedia that says that this represents a transition between the classical and romantic, and it broke ground rules in symphony form, length, harmony, emotional, and cultural content. And I'm not sure what the cultural content is, but nonetheless, that's what they say. So, that said, we're going to listen to it. And here we go.

You are tuned to KMUD or one of its affiliates up and down the North Coast. The time is 8:30. Temperature outside the Redway Studios is 66 degrees. We are in the middle of the second movement of Beethoven's Third Symphony, the Eroica.

Well, that was the beginning of the Romantic period. Beethoven's... That was Beethoven's third symphony, subtitled the Eroica, first played in 1805, and by most musicologists, that is when classical music turned into romantic music, that particular piece. So we are going to go on with another symphony after I read some cards and tell you about the time. Time is 8:58. Ukiah poet Bill Churchill will read his poetry at the Willits Community Theater on Saturday, June 20th at 7 p.m. Churchill is a multicultural and multilingual poet who writes equally well in English and in Spanish. He has been a California poet in the schools since 1998 and is a poet laureate emeritus of Ukiah. In addition to the featured reading, there will be an open reading. Entry is by donation. Willits Community Theater is located at 37 West Van Lane in Willits, and that's June 20th at 7 p.m. K-Mud is looking for another classical DJ. Think you have what it takes to be a K-Mud DJ? 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So it's fun. Believe me. 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This is the Classical Symphony Hall Thursday night, and I have been taking the opportunity to play you large symphonic pieces, and we just heard one which took most of the first hour, and we're going to do most of the second hour with a second symphony piece, this one by Antonín Dvořák, a Czech composer, and I don't have his dates in front of me, but I know this composition was actually written in 1880, and this was kind of the peak of his performing or compositional career. He wrote 9 symphonies, including the 9th, which is the famous New World Symphony that was written in the very beginning of the 20th century. He wrote this for the Vienna Symphony. He was living in Vienna at the time as a Czech, and the musical coterie in Vienna at that time was very much inclined to favor German composers. And so the Vienna Orchestra chose not to play this, and he took it to Prague. And the first premiere of this particular composition, Dvořák's 6th Symphony, was in Prague. And this is kind of the latter part of the Romantic era. And if you listen closely, throughout this piece, there are reflections of Beethoven, and you can actually hear some of the melodic themes. He just touches on them that we heard in the last symphony, and see whether you can pick them out, because they're kind of woven in, but they're there, and you can pick out those melodic elements, which actually came from way before his time. Okay, that said, that's what we're going to do. We're going to listen to Dvorak's 6th Symphony. I also neglected to tell you that the Beethoven that we heard was performed by the Vienna Symphony, ironically, and it was under the direction of Leonard Bernstein. This particular piece, the Dvorak, is played by the London Symphony under the direction of István Cortázs, and I'm not sure where he's from, but we're going to listen.

So that concludes Antonín Dvořák's Sixth Symphony. And I want to correct a previous error. I said that the Ninth Symphony was written in the early part of the 20th century, and in fact it was written in 1893. Dvořák's years were 1841 to 1904. So there is a case to be made that the intention here tonight was to bookend the Romantic period, starting with Beethoven and ending with Dvořák. And in fact, Dvořák was one of the last of the composers that we denote as Romantic. Okay, so this is Douglas, and you are listening to the Thursday Night Classical Symphony Hall, and we've listened to two symphonies, and we have a little time left. We have about 11 minutes, and I'm going to finish us off with Franz Liszt, and these are piano pieces of which he wrote numbers, and he was a very renowned pianist himself with a great following. I often refer to him as the Elvis of the 19th century. He had a flamboyant air, and a lot of people followed him. These are etudes, transcendental etudes, and we're going to listen to 1, 2, and 7, and 12. And that should take us up to the top of the hour. Franz Liszt.

0: winding down here. We have a couple minutes before the top of the hour. There's a found dog found in the Paradise Ridge area yesterday, wandering the Shelter Cove Road. It's a young pit bull. And if this is your dog, it's in the hands of Benny at 707-986-7794. Just one of the things that K-Mud does for you is locates lost pets. So this evening we've had two major symphony offerings, one from Beethoven and one from Dvorak. And we're now concluding with Franz Liszt, Piano Etudes. Thanks for the calls. I hope you enjoyed tonight's programming. Again, we're looking for a classical programmer to round out the rotation here. So if you have any interest in doing that, send an email to production@kmud.org. And as I said earlier, I assure you this is fun. So that's all for me. Signing out. 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

Earth's ecosystems are in a critical condition, declining towards full collapse. Millions of years of evolution, resulting in millions of species of organisms, have declined to near extinction within 200 years due to the infestation of the planet by one organism, the humans. Their activities have disrupted the flow of water and destroyed terrestrial and aquatic biomes. Their bodies, combined with the bodies of less than 10 domesticated animals, now account for more biomass than all other animals on Earth. Millions of kilometers of barbed wire have excluded the wild animals from their homes, food, and water. The immune system of Earth will soon rid itself of the parasitic humans. All human civilization will fade away, including the music produced by Earth musicians. Here on the Cochlea, we feature some of the great artists of the now dying planet, before they too disappear. 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You are encouraged by this programmer to purchase an album from a starving artist.

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0: 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Celebrating over 5 years.
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1: show.
0: All this heavy tuna. 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

country. 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

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Subs rattling. Those feet are shuffling. Those wheels bouncing. This is KMUD. Garberville. Keep it locked.

0: 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No more mixes. We are playing this one out.
1: Join me next week for another transmission from the center of the earth. 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

0: Welcome to Spirit in Action. My name is Mark Helpsmeet, and each week we bring you visits and conversations with people doing healing work for this world, hearing what they're doing and what inspires them and supports them in doing it. Welcome to Spirit in Action. I feel so privileged to bring you each month some of the incredible riches assembled by Peterson Toscano. There's so much he helps create on a variety of podcasts, among them Climate Change, Bubble and Squeak, Quakers Today, The Seed, Conversations for a Radical Hope, Stories That Stay, and many others. Once a month, I invite Peterson to choose among the riches he produces and share it for Spirit in Action. Today, he is sharing a powerful conversation from the Religion and Justice podcast with hosts Gabby Lucy and George Schmidt, who speak with John and Samuel Meneer about their book, The Cross and the Olive Tree, Cultivating Palestinian Theology Amid Gaza. The episode explores indigenous Palestinian Christianity, the olive tree as symbol of rooted theology, and the spiritual challenge of remaining present in suffering while still honoring resilience. Find more about Peterson and the range of his works, podcasts, video, theological, and more at petersontoscano.com. Over to you, Peterson.
1: Thank you, Mark. Welcome to Spirit in Action. I'm your guest host, Peterson Toscano. I'm so glad you joined me today because we are diving into a conversation I believe we all need to hear. It comes from Religion and Justice. This is a podcast produced through the Wendland Cook Program at Vanderbilt Divinity School. In just a moment, Gabby Lisi and George Schmidt will introduce us to two powerful voices in Palestinian theology, their brothers, John and Samuel Meneer. They have just published a new book called The Cross and the Olive Tree, Cultivating Palestinian Theology Amid Gaza. And as you listen to them today, you'll find that this isn't just an academic discussion. It's a deeply personal journey through pain, resistance, and liberation. John and Sam are challenging all of us to look beyond our usual Western lenses and truly listen to the indigenous Christian voices of Palestine. Let's join the conversation.
2: Palestinian theology is indeed in a very difficult context, a very painful one, marked with suffering, no doubt about it. But if you come to Palestine and if you meet Palestinians, you also meet incredible human beings and incredible marks of hospitality and joy and laughter, like any other human beings around the world. When we look at Palestinian theology, and while we tackle very difficult subjects and we express our pain and our suffering, it's important that we're not bound to those experiences, but we're also capable of laughing and capable of being joyful. More than that, you find in spaces of extreme oppression and suffering incredible beauty and at times also joy. Palestinian theology is beautiful and is joyful in the fact that it celebrates Palestinian humanity and it celebrates this amid a time of suffering, a time of genocide, where acts of generosity, acts of kindness are enhanced exactly because we're in a context of dehumanization. There's a lot of focus on Palestinian theology in terms of our oppression, but I think there's also a lot to be explored and focused on in terms of our beauty. And I think that part we want to enhance a bit more and reflect on.
3: In addition to what Sam just shared, also in academic circles, and for those who might be familiar with Palestinian theology, or at least a bit familiar with Palestinian theology, is that it very much says what it's not, right? It's not imperial theology, it's not colonial theology, it's not Christian Zionism. What we wanted to do as part of this book is also say what it is. And at times that means celebrating and naming the beauty and the joy within our tradition that I think very much affirms the humanity, as Sam mentioned, of the everyday Palestinian Christian. during a time of genocide. So it's not just what we're not, but also what we are.
4: Speaking to that beauty, you start out in the olive tree fields with your book, which I loved so much. It started making me reflect on my own time in southern Indiana with cornfields and picking different vegetables and thinking of that as a very grounded theological praxis. You have this really exciting passage that connected for me. You said, in many ways, this simple tradition of picking olives went beyond simply making our annual supply of tasty olives. It connected us to the land, to our family history and roots, and to St. George, who for us represents indigenous Christianity in Palestine. It slapped me across the face because I remember Cornel West will often say, I worship a brown-skinned Palestinian Jew. And just thinking about the indigeneity that is Christianity in Palestine.
3: Earliest memories of our Christianity was always connected to our family story. And our family is a very old and big Palestinian Christian family that happened to rebuild the church where St. George is buried in Palestine. And St. George is the patron saint of Palestine. So he's very, very important for Palestinian Christians. That sort of connection to St. George and our family, and of course the olive groves, all sort of interpret one another. And this is also within the context of how our grandparents were kicked out of their homes in 1948 and their land was taken from them, including a lot of olive groves. And when me and Sam were thinking of different ways of introducing Palestinian theology, we could have just done the chronological type of typical academic kind of dry background of what Palestinian theology is. But we were writing during the olive harvest last year, and we said, no, let's indigenize the way we introduce Palestinian theology. For those who have been to Palestine know how the olive tree is so important for us. We wanted to use that as a metaphor for Palestinian theology and our indigeneity. And this is also connected to the spirit of the book that Sam might want to mention as well.
2: Yeah, and we wanted to begin with the point of departure of our own childhood and with our own grandparents who experienced the Nakba firsthand in 1948, because it was a moment of beauty. Nakba in Arabic means catastrophe, and it usually refers to the events between 1947 to 1949 during the great ethnic cleansing of Palestine. But also in Arabic, we say like the Nakba continues, al-Nakba al-Mustamirra, which means that the Nakba wasn't just an event, it was a structure of our colonization and dispossession of Palestine, and more recently genocide. My grandparents, John and I's grandparents, in 1948 were kicked out of their homes like many other Palestinians. And our lands were confiscated. Members of our family were killed or put into torture camps. And our grandparents survived and managed to stay where they were because they hid in the Church of St. George. When our grandparents spoke to us and were with us when we picked olives, it was the beauty of our tradition and the beauty of believing in who we are and what we are, and how the land and the olive tree connected to our own indigeneity within Palestine, but particularly in the city of Elid, where St. George is buried, showed us that there's power in it, and there's imagination in it, in a way that no occupation, no bullets, no form of censorship can take that away. That power is what we wanted to communicate within the book. And that's why we chose the olive tree as the symbol of grace, symbol of our own identities, to situate where and how Palestinian theology is done. We use the metaphor of olive oil to explain that there are different kinds of Palestinian theology, to show that there's Palestinian theologies, not Palestinian theology. We're not just a polemic speaking against Christian Zionism. We actually have many theologians coming in many different shapes and forms, contributing in many different ways, like olive oil.
4: Reading this was a real roller coaster ride. You'd take me into the lived experience of Palestinian suffering, but then also you'd be doing these really exciting theological movements. I just was excited and smiling because of the sophistication of the movements, the metaphor of the olive tree and the olive oil and the three different ways you use it. Before we get into that, I have another kind of stupid question. The St. George that I have in my head is the Dragon Slayer. He's on a white horse. I think he's using a sword. It's not a spear, right?
2: Spear.
4: It's a spear. It's a spear. And he's killing a dragon, and the dragon is kind of like alligator-like thing. And the horse stands between St. George and the dragon a little bit. It seems to me a colonial saint, a colonial symbol. Can you speak to how St. George is this saint of Palestine?
2: St. George is not the only one that is used for colonial co-option. So is Jesus, and so is the rest of the
4: Fair enough on that one, Sam.
2: There's two stories to St. George. One is the Orthodox tradition of St. George the Saint, who lived in the 4th century and kind of late 3rd century, early martyred in the 4th century, that his father comes from Cappadocia, nowadays it's Turkey, and mother comes from the city of Elid, Palestine. This is a story of a soldier who stood up for his faith against an evil emperor, Diocletian, and performed many different miracles associated with liberation and standing up for the oppressed, and eventually was martyred. The legend of St. George that was kind of crystallized in the 12th and 11th century speaks about like this heroic knight who saves a damsel in distress by killing a dragon. But in Palestine, it's more than that. The churches and the monasteries of St. George are associated with miracles, and miracles that often are associated with fertility, with blessing of agriculture, of liberation. It's not exclusively Christian. The Palestinian name for St. George for many Christian and Muslim is Al-Khadr, which comes from the Quran. And many Muslims associate St. George with this figure in the Quran called the Green One, Al-Khadr, which instructs Prophet Moses in different journeys and defeats different demons. So in Palestine, you have a mixture of Christian tradition, Palestinian folklore as well, associated with the saint, with the miracles and the agriculture, and Islam. St. George's Day was celebrated a few weeks ago, and you can see Muslims and Christians praying side by side in the churches and monasteries of St. George. This is a kind of figure that is transcending sectarian boundaries and is a liberative saint for all Palestinians.
3: In certain towns and neighborhoods in Palestine, you will see engraved St. George into the stone outside of people's homes. You walk in and you'll see statues from olive wood of St. George. You will probably go into the house of someone called George or Georgette, right? St. George is a huge figure here for us, and probably the most important saint in terms of its sort of role within lived tradition and religion in Palestine. It's interesting how the tradition of associating St. George with Europe and then eventually sort of starts with the Crusades. So it's not a coincidence that we see sort of this constant appropriation, one would say, of indigenous Christianity here in Palestine by Western empires and powers.
2: Just said that, as John said, there's a continuous thread of co-option and colonial theology from the Crusades to nowadays, with how St. George is portrayed as this Christian nationalist figure. But in Palestine, just to give you an example of the theology, the beauty of the saint and the veneration, is, you know, the famous icon of St. George spearing the dragon.
4: Yeah.
2: In certain places in Palestine, instead of the dragon, it's the apartheid wall. The symbol of the oppression and occupation is substituted from that dragon evil figure to the apartheid wall, which is the current dragon that is hurting us.
3: I'm actually working on an icon of St. George where his tail eventually becomes the wall itself to kind of speak to that, has cracks in it and falling down. Just like in the icon, the dragon or the devil is trying to, you know, with its last breath, try and fight back, but has really lost the fight. But in many ways, St. George is almost there's a bit of humor to the theology and icon around St. George, because the imagery is also taken from the Book of Revelation with the white horse and sort of the victorious stance and the dragon coming out of the pit of the sea. It's almost playing on the real story of St. George, which includes a lot of torture and pain and suffering, but it's actually presented as this big triumph of victory. So it's sort of connecting to ultimate victory through martyrdom and, one could say, failure.
4: It just hit me that when I graduated from Union Theological Seminary, one of the professors that I became fairly close to was Professor McGuckin, and he's Russian Orthodox. His wife paints icons. And so Peter Heltzel, a good friend of mine, purchased one of her icons from her. And it's St. George in the very white horse, dragon at the bottom kind of spear. And then I didn't know this. I'd never read the back, but St. George the Great Martyr. It kind of makes me remember my encounter with your book, that Palestinian theology and Palestine in general, it's this almost cosmopolitan international space of contested land, but also contested concepts and terms. Like St. George is contested, right? How you define or who has ownership over St. George. And then even St. George, the great martyr, right? You have the line, the definition of martyrdom is contested, evoking various meanings for different people. Palestinian theology, it's contextual, it's communal, but it's also contested theology, explicitly contested in a way that most liberal theology just is not, right?
2: First, icons are not painted, they're written. The theology of icons are ones that you write theology because of the incarnation. John is an iconographer, so maybe he can explain that a bit more later. But just a point for if there are any Orthodox listeners, or even if there aren't, it's good to know. In terms of the contested identities and terms, it's very much highlighted in Palestine. When you come to Palestine, everything is sensitive. Every word, what you use, definitions, saints, religion. It's because Palestine is this focal place, is this a focus of different empires coming and going, which is different Palestinian theologians have written about. But it's precisely because of this event in Palestine, in the Nakba, that completely changed the whole region, that terms have become very contested and oftentimes oxymoron. When you think about an Arab Jew, a Palestinian Jew, people can't think that both can be reconciled, even a Palestinian Christian. And that is because the portrayal of Palestine and the whole region in general has been used very much with theological language that has been incredibly harmful. Our elders in Palestinian theology describe this kind of harm through the spiritual Nakba that people went through, not only the physical one of the body, but the spiritual one. And therefore, all of these terms, like, for example, the term Israel in the Old Testament can be very controversial in a Palestinian church, because it seems to blur the line between biblical Israel and modern day state Israel. So all of these terms and contestions are ones that are really inherent and amplified in Palestine, precisely because of the theological misuse in the matter. We often overlook words, and we often overlook the meaning of words. And John and I, when we do Bible studies, we have a mentor who's a Jesuit priest, and we look at the Bible in four different languages, and you know, we always look at the words. That's part of the living kind of the living scripture, that the words actually really do matter, and they do illuminate a lot. Both can be very oppressive and also can be very liberative at the same time. So, yeah.
3: Just to add to another reason why I think Palestine tends to be associated with contested terms, and that is because it has been largely supported by liberal forces, theologians, intellectuals, and movements in the West. That is to say that obviously we can think about the sort of Christian Zionist who's a fundamentalist and very right-wing in many ways, who would be supportive of Zionism. But the project has been very much supported by these liberal camps that come and are influenced after the Holocaust and the Shoah. So you have a lot of theologians and Christians who are coming out of sort of a post-Holocaust theology and are within liberal spaces and very much supportive of social justice. And they'll support every single thing when it comes to sort of typical progressive liberal ideas and movements, except Palestine. there will always be an except for Palestine. And therefore, you find this, everything tends to be contested in Palestine when we're engaging, especially in theological or Christian circles, because you'll obviously have those who tend to be more fundamentalists who, you know, would be very much supportive of Zionists, but you'll have both progressive and liberal theologians fighting amongst themselves about Palestine. You can also think about it in terms of the broader political movement, right? This is not just limited to theological and Christian spaces. Think about American politics. I know things have changed a lot within the 2 years, but Democrats, as much as Republicans, have supported Israel completely. So think about how the genocide started under Biden, but continued with Trump. Because of that, Palestine is oppressed also when it comes to these very basic terms and basic values and principles that get cracked down by the liberal and progressive forces within the West as well, if that makes sense.
4: It absolutely does.
5: And I just want to get a little bit more background on both of your histories here. If I recall correctly, your father is Greek Orthodox. Is that correct? And then you just mentioned that you are currently mentored by Jesuit priests. Love the Jesuits. I'm not going to go down that tangent. I love the Jesuit tradition.
4: Shout out to the Jesuits.
5: I will always shout out the Jesuits. Always, always will do it. Jesuit educated. Very proud about that. But you all and everything I've seen, when it, like in bios describing you, identify as Palestinian Christians. Could you talk a little bit about how you identify and why you identify as Palestinian Christian?
3: People have to remember that Palestinian Christians are a super small community. Palestine and historical Palestine, we're talking about around 100, figures range between 160 to 180,000 Christians. So we're a small community and we're at the heart of where Christianity started. Therefore, it's super ecumenical. So it's impossible to be a Palestinian Christian and not engage with the different traditions. As we mentioned, our father's side is Greek Orthodox. Our mother's actually English. So her side is Anglican, Protestant. Our mentor's a Jesuit priest. Another of our mentors is a Greek Catholic nun. It's just impossible to not engage with one another. And a lot of our movements, organizations, and our families are very ecumenical. I often laugh about this story, but once I went to an Anglican service in Jerusalem, and there was a Palestinian couple sitting. She's Catholic and he's Greek Orthodox, but they go to an Anglican service, right? It's kind of embodied within Palestinian Christianity that transcends sort of the typical traditional sectarian or church lines.
2: Our Christian heritage associated with St. George, a venerated saint very much in the Greek Orthodox Church, is part of our indigenous identity. It's not only a part of our sectarian affiliation or whatever the church that we belong to, it's part of our indigeneity. Even if I go to a non-Greek Orthodox church, my connection to the traditions are very much connected to my own Palestinian identity. Palestinian Christian identity is always one that is very much fluid, like John mentioned. And it's actually in the later periods during the colonial era that these sectarian boundaries started to be formed, Lutheran, Evangelical, Catholic, and so on, that started really forming and creating these institutions that separate at times. But in the core is a deeply ecumenical, colorful Christianity that is hard to define. And in fact, when people try to define John and I, they don't know if we're evangelical, they don't know if we're Orthodox. We ourselves don't know how to describe ourselves in terms of which denomination we belong to.

0: There's a passage that I was hoping either one of you could read or I could read out loud.
1: Go ahead.
0: Here it is. This was a rough passage to read. Every word in this book is accompanied by the screams of children, images of destruction, bodies torn by violence, torture, and rape, stirring in us a profound sense of guilt rooted in our despair and the inability to stop the forces. Alongside these horrors, the hypocrisy of the West, the incompetence of world leaders and international institutions, the gaslighting, the apathy of bystanders, and the performative activism done for self-importance or career advancement stir a deep sense of rage and disgust. Truly, the crucified people of Palestine are living the profound mystery of the cross under the weight of the empire. Mary's cries echo through the bereaved families. And then you go on, and in another passage, you say, "We hope, like Mary Magdalene, in the darkness and pain that we too will one day discern the voice of resurrection, giving us the strength to endure and to empower others." I don't really have a question after that. That was just a really hard passage to read for me.

0: You are listening to Spirit in Action. I'm your guest host, Peter Santoscano. If you are just joining us, we've been listening to John and Samuel Mounayer unpack what it means to cultivate a theology of resistance in Palestine, one that doesn't look away from suffering, but still finds a way to celebrate beauty, resilience, and joy. It's a powerful reminder of how deep roots can sustain us through the longest silences. Still, it's not an easy conversation. We're going to take a short break, but please stay right where you are. When we come back, we will rejoin Gabby, George, John, and Sam to see how these spiritual insights translate into daily real-world practice. We'll be right back.
1: 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Right now, we'll pass the baton back to Peterson for more riches via the Religion and Justice podcasts. Baton passed.
0: Welcome back to Spirit in Action. I'm your guest host, Peterson Toscano. We are returning now to the second half of our featured episode from the Religion and Justice podcast. Before the break, we heard how the cross and the olive tree, a new anthology of Palestinian theology, reframes our understanding of indigenous faith in Palestine. In this segment, the group dives into the messy, practical side of spiritual resilience. As you listen to this half, I invite you to think about what it looks like to stand for justice and to hold on to hope in moments of rapid, unpredictable change. Let's head back to Vanderbilt Divinity School for the rest of this conversation.
2: The colonial project, as it's been described in places like India to me, where the British will move into an area and then they sort of do a divide and conquer by putting surveys out there, and they'll say, like, are you a Hindu or are you Muslim? Or, you know, and they'll go down the line and Indians will like sort of check multiple belongings, right? And the British will go, no, I'm sorry, you can only pick one, right? And the fluidity of indigenous religious experience is far more multifaceted. So your description almost just reminds me of, we're almost bringing a colonial lens with going like, well, what kind of Christian are you really, guys?
3: You said, and I highlighted it and I underlined it, might as well have bolded it myself, but you said you wanted to discuss what qualifies as Palestinian oil theology. You said not all olives in Palestine produce Palestinian olive oil. People might pick olives on stolen land, as the Israeli settlers do. Some might export the olives outside of Palestine, and others may let the olives rot and fall off the trees. That is to say, not all theologians in Palestine are speaking, doing, living Palestinian theology. Could you say a little bit more about that and that distinction that you chose to make?
4: When we tried to introduce what Palestinian theology is, we really had to think about what qualifies as Palestinian theology. And what we're trying to do here is both widen the definition of what Palestinian theology is, because oftentimes people think it's only in one place. It might be just amongst academics, or it might be just amongst the clergy, or even it might be a particular type of church or tradition. And what we wanted to do here is widen it. But also what we're trying to do here is internally critique also other Palestinian Christians who engage in so-called Palestinian theology, but either don't write or don't produce the theology that is within Palestinian indigeneity, or is sometimes used to further oppress Palestinian, right? So just because you are a Palestinian Christian who is engaging in theological writing, it doesn't mean that you are doing Palestinian theology per se, but actually the specific definitions that we at least like to work with in understanding the field and also the purpose of why we're doing what we're doing.
2: The Palestinianness and Palestinian theology not only has to do with how we do the picking of olives, and or do we let them rot, or do we let our olive oil dilute, and the form of the, you know, the analogy to the theology, but it's also what it's meant for. And if your theology is not meant for the Palestinian people, accounting for their experience, then you're writing for a different audience and for a different aim that is not in Palestine. If Palestinian theologians do not discuss the settler colonial project of Zionism and do not try and articulate a theology that is liberative, then one might question, who is this theology for? And why is it articulated in this way that is pushing out a major factor of Palestinian identity in it? Therefore, one can say that even a Palestinian Christian writing a theological piece is not doing a Palestinian theological product. It is a different kind of product. As John said, that's an internal critique, and it's important to hold us accountable. Because if we are seeking to make the gospel relevant to our people and credible, we have to make it in a way that accounts for our experiences and proclaims and yearns for our liberation.
5: This internal critique reminds me of, I don't know if you said it in the book or just an interview that I saw of yours. I think, Sam, you were even the one that mentioned it, that Palestinian theology as an olive tree, there needs to be a certain level of pruning that takes place for the tree itself to live. In that initial comment, you talked about it in terms of decolonization. Could you say more about that?
2: We're speaking about the movement. We're speaking about bearing witness to our faith and to the oppression of the people. If we are going to give a blind eye to the oppression that we inflict on one another, then it's going to harm the olive oil that we produce and the olives that we grow. Sometimes trees need to be pruned. If we are the olive tree, if we to take that analogy, there are blind spots and limitations that we hold. And in order for us to grow, is that process of pruning, of highlighting the weaknesses, the limitations that we have. That is something that is missing sometimes in Palestinian theology, that it's very much focused on the critique of empire, but not in the building an alternative. And when you build an alternative and focus internally in building that community, there's always going to be a process of critiquing one another. That's a good thing. That's something we need and something that we can grow further. So it's incredibly important. And that's why we wanted to create this book as a collective of people, where we have multiple different perspectives from multiple different geographies who are speaking and maybe not at all times agree with one another, but are mimicking this olive picking process that is of community building to ultimately articulate your theology without any kind of critique and constructive criticism is basically letting yourself or the olive tree, for example, grow wild and not be fruitful in the best way. That's important for us Palestinian Christians, not only Palestinian Christians, but the forces of colonizations are so strong and powerful that we cannot escape it all the time. And it's a daily process to decolonize yourself. We also are people who are able to do a lot of harm and evil. Even if we are Palestinian and defending our people against the genocide, we also have the capability of harming one another in great ways. Then I'll just end by saying that kind of internal focus that John and I and others are putting on is really inspired a lot by other liberation theology traditions like
6: Black liberation theology, how James Cone embraced that kind of critique to a certain extent of the womanist tradition of his brother Cecil Cone, Gerard Wilmore, who kind of pushed Cone. Cone embraced that critique to one way or another and created a legacy of Black theology together with his peers. That's something admirable and something we want to replicate in Palestine, because a movement is not focused on a celebrity or a spokesperson. A movement has its whole members. A tree has many branches. It has its roots, it has its leaves, it has its fruit. And we need to be like that, not focusing on one person and on one voice.
3: You've mentioned it in the text and also a few times here today with George and I. It's about believing in the gospel and the good news of the gospel. And you write that you were concerned about leaping from Good Friday to Easter Sunday without fully entering the long silence of Holy Saturday, and that you may risk overlooking or even glorifying suffering when that occurs. I was raised Catholic, became a Protestant for a hot minute, went back to Catholicism. That's a story for another time. But I love Good Friday, but I often overlook the long silence of Holy Saturday. You are writing in the middle of genocide. So I guess my question for you, what kind of internal controls or things were you both thinking about when you were shaping this text to help you not run the risk of overlooking the suffering that you're currently experiencing, that your communities are currently experiencing, or even running into the glorification of that suffering?
4: Us and the contributors, the six amazing contributors, we're writing in very difficult times. One of our contributors, his family are still in Gaza, hiding in the church, being starved, and bombs are falling literally a few meters from them, and in two instances, right on the church as well, the churches. Other contributors are living under military occupation, others in the different systems of apartheid here. Most of us are under threat of being arrested for what we say and what we do. So we're writing in a very difficult time. We would meet so many Western Christians, even before the genocide, but still during the genocide, who constantly want to ask us about hope. What gives you hope? We felt like it was them just wanting to feel good about themselves, because if we feel good, then they are okay as well, you know? And it became almost like a commodity. What we're trying to say here to people is, let's not move so quickly to this resurrection and hope straight away. But actually, let's focus on Holy Saturday, which is probably the most important day for Palestinian Christians. And it's connected to a very indigenous ceremony called the Holy Fire Ceremony here in Jerusalem, but it spreads across Palestine. We just wanted to be super real with the moment that we're in, and that we too can sometimes jump over Friday too quickly and into Sunday. And sometimes there's a danger of us even glorifying the suffering and saying, you know, look how amazing the people of Gaza, they're still living and doing all these things, in a way that dehumanizes their real reality and suffering and takes away from the urgency to act in order to stop this genocide as soon as possible. So it was kind of like an invitation for people to stay in Holy Saturday and to look at Mary Magdalene as the main figure to follow during this very difficult time of tension.
6: Holy Saturday really is a day of trauma, because it is a day where Christ has been crucified, the crucifixion has been done. There's no Easter Sunday, there's no resurrection yet. It's silent, it's full of fear. It's a trauma that we could relate to as people living in Palestine. Either people would come and focus too much on the suffering that was going on, which would we already know that is happening, it's occurring on us, and it's important to recognize, or would straight away proclaim like the resurrection hope, and that all is good, and kind of taking away from the moment of the cross. But actually Saturday, that moment of trauma, is a way where we felt was the mood, the correct theological modality to be in. And in fact, when we were meeting with other Palestinians to speak about this, people were silent. People didn't have any words. People needed that place to just sit in silence with people. It's an important transition before speaking about hope, because the stakes are very, very high. it's important to sit with that kind of feelings of despair and lament together.
3: Here at Winland Cook, we explore intersections of class, religion, labor, and ecology, uncovering their implications for justice and deep solidarity in our pursuit of a more equitable future.
5: You write that the main component to be extracted from olives is oil. So if the olive tree is this metaphor for Palestinian theology, the oil is its various products. You say there are three primary uses of olive oil and three main theological spheres in Palestine.
6: If the olive grove, the olive tree, is the reality, the farmer who picks the olives is the theologian, and ultimately what is made is the theology, which is that wrestling of experience and reality. So in that sense, we wanted to kind of illustrate again the indigeneity and redefine Palestinian theology in our own terms, through the land. John and I were thinking about Palestinian theology and actually asking ourselves, what is it? What is Palestinian theology? People can quote a few books and mention a few names, but we felt that there are other people who are as important, if not more, in these times that deserve attention and deserve to be in that table of discussion. So the first is the Palestinian church. There's a specific role the Palestinian church and the clergy have in Palestinian theology. They often are the main communicators to the Palestinian people about that theology. In their sermons, in their prayers, they bring their own identity and have been shepherds to the community for a long time and have borne witness. That symbolizes the olive oil that's in the church. So if you come to Palestine, you see that olive oil is often used in the church on tombs for blessing of people, of anointing, symbolizing the Holy Spirit. But also farmers bring their olive oil to be blessed by the clergy. It shows you the kind of theological sphere that the Palestinian church has. The olive oil in the church can be a metaphor for that. At the same time, what is probably the most well-known form of Palestinian theology is the olive oil soap, what we call the olive oil soap. And that is the Palestinian Christian advocacy or academic work that is used to cleanse yourself from the toxic colonial theology that is present in our reality, akin to like using olive oil soap to clean your body. That's the main way Palestinians, we use mostly olive oil soap. That's really good for you, really good for your skin. It symbolizes that cleansing that Palestinian Christian advocacy, activism, academia does against the colonial theology. And that's the books, the podcasts, the films, the articles. But then there's a Palestinian form of theology that is often overlooked both by internationals and Palestinians, that is the theology of the people, the lived theology of the everyday. And here we use the olive oil that is used for illumination through lamps. When you press olives, there's an extract in that process that is not fit for consumption, and you shouldn't used for soap or for blessing people in the church or for consumption. And that extract is used actually for the lamps. So it's mostly accessible. It's very cheap, not to say that it's not valuable, but it's a fitting analogy to say that there's an olive oil that is articulated by the people themselves. It gives you light in times of darkness. And in that way, we wanted to show that there's many layers in Palestinian theology and that there are missing elements for people when they think about Palestinian theology. They don't usually think about the farmers, the grandmothers, the artists that are doing theology themselves, but are, excluded from the conversation because they do not have the academic degrees or they are not clergy, they don't have the title of being ordained. But yeah, that was the kind of way of making sure that we redefine Palestinian theology on our own terms, through our own experiences and traditions, and that we really show that there's different layers

0: theology with. The who is super important in orientating ourselves towards a communal theology, but B, one that is, you know, does justice to the poor and the oppressed in our communities. It was kind of like an effort to do that. And that's why the book also has the 8 contributors, and also is the foreword is written by 2 of our theological elders who are in their 90s to kind of mimic that passing of the torch. And as we mentioned in the book, is making Palestinian olive oil soap, but with slightly different recipes.
1: You brought up the contributors. Do you think you could just walk us through your contributors, say a little bit about them, and maybe just like a little teasing of their chapter?
0: In addition to Samuel and myself, we have 6 other contributors. And we also try to logically build the book in a way that makes sense and takes you on a journey. The foreword is written by Reverend Naim Atik, who's sort of the father of liberation theology, and then Auntie Sidir Da'bes, who's sort of the mother of Palestinian liberation theology, and then me and Sam write the introduction. But after that, we have Yusuf Khoury, who's a Palestinian Christian from Gaza, who writes about the history of Christianity in Gaza, but he also looks at Teta theology. Teta means grandmother in Arabic, so it's grandmother theology. He looks at his grandmothers as theological sources, and he engages with that content. After that, we have Marah Sarji, who's from Nazareth. She's looking into the genocide in Guatemala and connecting it to the genocide in Palestine, and also looking at some of the theological lessons to be learned from the two. After that, we have Azmera Amori Davis. She has one grandparent who's Palestinian, and then her other family is African-American. She brings in Palestinian liberation theology and Black liberation theology into conversation, but specifically the womanist tradition. After looking at those different contexts of Guatemala and the Black experience in the U.S., we have Lama Mansour, who looks into divine imagination, and she's also from Nazareth, and how important it is to use divine imagination during these times of genocide when colonialism seeks to control the way we think about time. After that, we have Daniel Monaro, who's actually one of our brothers, our older brother, writes about reconciliation and liberation. How can we look at coexistence together? Can we say the word reconciliation in this type of moment or not? So I think that's a very practical chapter in there. After that, we have Shadia Kupti, who's also from Nazareth, who engages in Palestinian theology and indigenous theology in Turtle Island, and to look at some of the lessons learned there. And at the end, it's our chapter on martyrdom.
1: That is a powerful roster there of chapters and writers. There's a quote that's attributed to St. Augustine that says, hope has 2 beautiful daughters, anger and courage, anger at the way things are and the courage to change them. So what makes you angry and what gives you courage?
0: What makes me angry is people laughing at the suffering of other people, like the Israeli soldiers who are going to different Palestinian homes and wearing the women's underwear. What has made me really angry is a very specific rape case that happened in one of the Israeli prisons. It's called Sde Teman. Basically, the rapists have been applauded by Israeli society. So angry. I can't even think about that thing because I can't deal with the emotions yet. I just kind of like brush it off. But I need to sit with it, and it makes me so very angry. Second thing that makes me really angry is because of my work in the humanitarian sector. It's seeing all of these stupid mechanisms being set up by the US and the world, and it's not going to work. They're not trusting the verified, community accepted mechanisms of aid and reconstruction and early recovery for Gaza. And we're just entering into another snowball effect of problems. Everything is set up with bad faith for things to fail. And that is so hard to engage in a system that is, it's like engaging with someone who has bad faith and is not there for you. but imagine that as a systematic way of

0: governance. And the third thing that makes me angry is that Palestinians are not given a voice to articulate a vision for their self-determination and liberation. It's like two-state solution, one-state solution, early recovery in Gaza. Palestinians are always squeezed out of the conversation, so we never have a place to speak and to voice. It's ultimately not going to work if Palestinians are not in the table and leading it. What gives me courage is that it's not about myself. It's not about me. I am part of a larger movement and historical tradition of people who are staying in the land and trying to do something better for the people. So knowing that I am at least partaking in my best abilities with what St. George did to other saints, to my grandparents, and hopefully also the next generation, means that I am a part of a movement that is beyond my own capabilities and my own fears, but something that is beyond myself. And then lastly, what gives me courage is that being in a revolution is not a means to an end, but is an end in itself. I might not see days of liberation and redemption, but I know that living a life of love and of revolution against empire is in itself an end in the long fight for justice. And that gives me courage to keep going on.
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3: 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I hand the controls back to you.
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2: Welcome to Left, Right, and Center, everybody. What do voters want? Is it the right personality fit in a candidate? Is it all about endorsements? You know, President Trump says this is the choice. Okay, got it. Or could it be about connecting with a candidate on issues that matter to, say, your family? Something just happened in Iowa. A Republican backed by the president lost his primary to a farmer who spoke about understanding the pain of high fertilizer prices and cancer caused by pesticides. So was this some rebuke of Trump or just voters looking for the right person to make their lives better? Later, critics say people in ICE detention are facing horrific conditions. Trump won over a lot of voters, arguing that tough immigration policies are needed to keep the country safe. Does what's unfolding at these detention centers cross a line? And one listener asks when AI political ads cross a line. All of that is coming up on Left, Right, and Center.

0: Welcome to another Left, Right, and Center, everybody. I'm David Green. Well, six more states had their primaries this past week, and with every passing vote, we are looking for signs of what voters really want for the direction of our country, and also figuring out who is going to control Congress. One big question we are asking today, is a Trump endorsement a sure win for a Republican in a primary? It sure seemed so for a while, from Indiana to Louisiana to Texas, but then Iowa this past week said, hang on, everybody. Trump's pick for governor there, Congressman Randy Feenstra, lost the primary to farmer and businessman Zach Lane. Here is Lane.
1: We were outspent, opposed by the establishment, told to wait our turn. Well, tonight the people of Iowa had something to say about that, that we're not going to wait anymore.
0: Mo Alethi is here on the left. Sarah Isger is here on the right. And Sarah, I just want to make sure I heard what Zach Lane said there correctly. He is calling his opponent, the guy he just beat, the guy who had Trump's backing, the establishment. Is that where we are in our politics? What just happened in Iowa?
2: Okay, let's break down how this works. The establishment is a bad word because we live in an era where people are mistrustful of institutions, mistrustful of elites. And this is one small piece of what has broken Congress, this idea that if you compromise and legislate, that you are part of the establishment, and therefore not legislating is when you're really a man of the people. So then you can't legislate. So then Congress doesn't do anything.
0: That sounds like a dangerous sort of framing to say is in our politics. If you are making deals and compromising, it means that you're not a person of the people and we don't want you in office.
2: And this is why we can't have nice things.
0: Well, I want to be careful here with Lane's victory, because it's easy to say, oh my God, this is a rebuke of President Trump because the guy Trump endorsed lost. But also, it felt like maybe it was more about Lane meeting the moment for where Iowans might be. I mean, he's a farmer. He could believably talk about preserving family farms. He could talk about the impact of high fuel and fertilizer prices. He got the backing of the RFK Jr. crowd for addressing the state's increasing cancer rates and their connection to pesticides. I mean, here's a bit more from his victory speech.
1: We have to find out what Big Ag and Big Pharma knew about the safety of their products and when they knew it. And we need to direct our great state universities to use every resource at their disposal to fight this cancer epidemic and end it.
0: I mean, Mo, is he just a good candidate? Should we stop coming up with these narratives about whether Trump gets his candidate or doesn't?
3: Yeah, I think it is wise to stop trying to create universal narratives in this primary season. And I think this last Tuesday proved that. The narratives that were solidifying before Tuesday in some places got shattered. In this Iowa primary, I guess it does show that Trump's endorsement cannot help some candidates. His guy was a notoriously bad campaigner, and like that matters and should not be overlooked in the search for some sort of narrative. But I do think you're right that at least in this race, meeting the moment seemed to matter. He seemed to be talking about those things that Iowa farmers actually cared about. And remember, Iowa farmers, or farmers in general, have been really hit hard by the double whammy of Trump's war in Iran, jacking up the cost of diesel and fertilizer, as well as, before that, the tariffs, which hit farmers particularly hard. So I think there was some level of anxiety. I'm not saying farmers are going to abandon the president wholesale by any stretch of the imagination, but I do think they were ripe for someone to come in and deliver a different kind of message, and he did that.
0: Well, I wonder, as we think about the messages that we should be paying attention to when it comes to this president, I mean, maybe this race was not the moment to say that the headline is Trump's guy, Feenstra, does not win. But if you look at what happened in Congress, you had House Republicans crossing the aisle to vote with Democrats, passing a bill to limit the president's war powers on Iran, the war that you just brought up, Mo. I mean, this is symbolic for now. It would need 2/3 to break a veto. But do you see the dynamics of these midterms, Sarah, starting to play out in Congress and actual votes like this?
2: Donald Trump has made very clear to the Republicans in Congress that he does not care if they win or lose or dry up shriveled along the side of the road. And so, not surprisingly, you're starting to see Republicans try to save themselves. And really, we've been seeing this for about 9-10 months since last November. We started to see Republicans sort of break these little moments. And I think I remember even saying, you know, are we starting to see some lame duck behavior from other, you know, people? And how will this play out for J.D. Vance, right? Because the second they start treating J.D. Vance as the de facto leader of the party is the second Donald Trump loses his mind and starts dragging down J.D. Vance. Now, I think very smartly, you have not seen J.D. Vance sticking his head very far out, Marco Rubio keeping a relatively low political profile. But now Republicans are starting to panic. Every number that you could possibly look at right now is really bad for Republicans. You know, the economy, the president and, you know, approval rating, these very, very basic things. The only thing they have going for them is that Democrats are also incredibly unpopular and not doing themselves any favors with candidate selection. So kind of a race to the bottom on that front.
0: Well, Mo, let me ask you about Democrats. They're sort of polling, but also their brand. I mean, some of the strongest emerging challengers to Republicans for Senate seats are not Democrats. They're independents in Montana and South Dakota. The independents running raised more money than the Democrats. And that dynamic is also playing out, you know, in the Idaho and Nebraska Senate races. How do Democrats salvage their brand in some of these middle-of-the-country states? Or is there a case for letting independents rise up and let them do the work and chip away? It does seem like a moment of Republican vulnerability, but how are Democrats figuring that out, especially when there seems to be a streak of independents who seem to be building momentum?
3: And this isn't the first time we've seen this. In some of these ruby red states, John Tester talks about this all the time in Montana, about how the Democratic brand in Montana is sort of in the toilet. But what's interesting is you're seeing in some of these ruby red states, Republican incumbents, Republican candidates in open seats who are feeling pressure themselves. And so, yeah, Democrats sometimes will say, well, if our brand can't unseat this person, but we can still deny them their seat with an independent who may be friendlier to us, will take that bet. It shows just how toxic the Democratic brand is, particularly in rural America. That's where most of these, where you're seeing this dynamic play out the most.
2: But Mo, wait, I have a question about this, because my impression is that they are running as independents because the brand is so toxic, but they are in fact Democrats. They just don't want to associate themselves with the Democratic brand, but they're like, here are my policy positions. And it's like a Democratic policy platform, but like literally the word Democrat is so.
3: Yeah, I guess we're saying the same thing.
2: Yeah, you know,
3: I was saying that these are independents who are friendlier to Democrats, right? So yeah, I guess we're saying the same thing. And so that just shows the problem with the brand there. But that's in a handful of states. Democrats need to figure out, we've talked about this on the show a million times, that the biggest predictor of how you're going to vote these days is not ideology, it's geography. The closer you are to the downtown of a major city, the more likely you are going to vote for a Democrat. The further away you are from the downtown of a major city, the more likely you are going to vote for a Republican. That's been one of the biggest predictors over the last three cycles. And Democrats are really, really struggling in rural America. And it's one of the reasons why you see Democrats getting overly excited about places like Iowa, right? Here we are in a state that Donald Trump won by double digits, that is heavily rural, heavily agricultural, and yet the Republicans seem to be struggling a bit. Democrats are hopeful, but it's going to take more than one election cycle, and it's going to take a different kind of campaign and a different kind of candidate to appeal in those areas.
2: But this is what's sort of interesting to me, David. What Mo is describing is splitting a political party into two. You can't use the word Democrat in these states because that is associated with progressive language police, wokeism, non-commonsensical language.
0: Right.
2: And so in all of these states that we're talking about, you can run on a more populist, economically socialism platform, and that can be very popular. You just
0: and
2: can't
0: you're,
2: call
0: and you're trying your goal is to unseat Republicans. The goal
2: correct.
0: Is the same
2: yeah.
0: as the Democrats, but it's a different brand. And I guess to Sarah's point, Mo, is that does that worry you? If
3: yes,
0: if you have to change the word. Okay,
3: no, this is
0: you're
3: what
0: worried.
3: I'm saying.
0: You're officially worried. Okay,
3: this is what I'm saying. The Democrats have to do some real work to figure out how to appeal to voters in these areas, particularly in rural America, or else they will never become viable. And they're going to continue to play this game.
2: But this is the problem. You are viable in these other states, like your urban areas. So you have, you know, Zora Mamdani winning in New York on, you know, what amounts to a very progressive, the exact things that make the Democratic brand toxic in these other states. And so you can't adopt the Democratic brand of these independent candidates, or you lose the urban appeal and the progressive enthusiasm. And so I think we're really watching the Democratic Party split into two different parties in a way that the Republican Party just kind of collapsed into the MAGA brand. That's not happening on the Democratic side, because they would be permanently in the minority if they kept only the urban progressive voters, because they would lose so many states that aren't, I mean, I can like name them on one hand, but it's like they're not on a coast.
3: Look, I mean, this isn't the first time we've seen it. We've seen it by Republicans in the past. Lowell Weicker, if you all remember him, was a Republican congressman from Connecticut. And as the Republican Party started to really, really lose steam in the 90s in New England, he became an independent and ran for governor as an independent. He was still acted like a Republican in many ways, but New England is becoming as hostile to Republicans as rural America is becoming to Democrats. So both
2: totally.
3: Parties have played this game in the past. Rather than figure out the root of how they can overcome and be competitive and become a truly national party, this has become the short-term fix. And shocker to everybody, parties sometimes take short-term fixes in order to win an election instead of dealing with the underlying problem.
0: Can I ask you about the counter to all of this, the weird sort of perplexing thing that's happening in a large city where a Democrat might be having trouble being mayor of Los Angeles? I mean, Karen Bass, their vote's still being counted, but it's very possible that she's going to be running against Pratt, who is a social media star, Spencer Pratt. I mean, people knew him from The Hills. As the intro to that show said, the rest is still unwritten. We don't know where this is going. But like, Mo, you were saying that large cities, it's like if you live closer to big cities, you vote for Democrats. Like, here's a D-list star attracting attention. What does this reflect anything about these sort of global changing politics that you both are talking about?
3: It reinforces what I said at the top, which is stop trying to extrapolate national lessons from you know, every single race.
0: Spencer Pratt says he's deeply religious. He's sort of MAGA mold.
2: But this is what's amazing, right? He's not running as a Republican or as MAGA, but his ads about lowering crime, that you can walk down the sidewalk without stepping in human poop. Those things everyone, like from the Democratic side, is saying code right wing. And it's like, that will not be good as an election criteria if lowering crime and livability and government competence, you think code right wing, because people are going to pick government competence over time. And the Karen Bass stuff has just been, I think, quite egregious after the fires.
0: So the government incompetence line is something that could work for anyone to kind of unseat.
2: Especially when you attack it as like, oh, that's right wing. And it's like, well, then I guess I'm right wing.
3: And I think it's particularly acute in mayoral races,
2: yes.
3: Right? Where people, those are typically not ideologically driven races. And it's where people feel results the most. And so Karen Bass had a rough start. And so I'm not surprised. What's interesting is that she was the first candidate to make it into the runoff in this race.
0: Yeah. I mean, she's the incumbent in name recognition. And
3: whereas they haven't, you know, at least as of this moment, they hadn't called the first person in the governor's race yet.
2: I mean, the fact that they can't even count the votes fast enough might go to the government competence issue.
3: That's a whole different conversation. But she, you know, she's not without her supporters.
2: The Iowa Democratic Party couldn't count the votes. There's sort of a theme here.
3: I'm sorry. How is this Republican Party doing after 2020 in carrying the banner of being good vote counters?
2: Oh, no. They're just denying the fact of the vote. Totally different issue.
0: Steve Lopez, longtime LA Times columnist, says, here we go. We could be in for one of the more remarkable electoral adventures in city history with a complete novice and MAGA conservative going up against a liberal career politician in a deep blue city and state full of people who are tired of hearing excuses from Democrats. That set it up for you, Mo? Is that fair?
3: Maybe. We'll see. I mean, I'm not saying that there's no resonance in what he's saying, right? People are pissed off. They're pissed off at a lack of results across the country. They will blame parties that are in power. What I am saying, though, is let's kind of wait and see how this shakes out. If he is in the second slot in the runoff, he will have gotten there with probably barely 30% of the vote. And will the rest of the, you know, the voters who voted for other non-Spencer Pratt, non-Karen Bass candidates consolidate around the Democrat, or are they going to go for the change agent? I'd be surprised. But when given the choice between the devil they know and the reality TV star who's never done anything to show that he can get results,
2: they'll just elect him president.
3: Exactly.
0: And with that, we will take a break. We do want to hear what you think about all of this. Join the Left, Right, and Center Substack. We'd love to have you there. You can debate with fellow listeners. 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Mo and Sarah and I are going to come back and talk about the treatment of people who are being held in ICE detention centers here on Left, Right, and Center.

0: All right, welcome back to Left, Right, and Center. I'm David Green here with Moa Lathy and Sarah Isger. Sounds we're listening to there from protesters outside Delaney Hall. This was recorded by WABC. Delaney Hall is an ICE detention center in Newark, New Jersey, where 300 inmates are being held, and they are facing inhumane conditions, according to several Democratic lawmakers who visited and vowed to shut the place down. Demonstrators have been stationed outside to try and give inmates their support. Meanwhile, we should say detainees at an ICE facility in Texas have filed a federal lawsuit citing the, quote, horrific conditions they face there as well. And an investigation by the Associated Press found detainees across the country are dying by suicide at an alarming rate. I want to talk about how the country's treating people who have been apprehended by the Trump administration's immigration sweeps, which we should say started a year ago this month and for some time now have been largely out of the headlines, but that might be changing with some of this reporting and this legal action. Mo, let me start with you. I mean, Brookings estimates about 400,000 people have been booked into ICE detention centers since President Trump took office again. I think voters, a lot of them responded to his promise to crack down on immigration violations to try and keep the country safer. I mean, that was his argument. But if what we're hearing represents the norm in a lot of these centers, do you feel like some of those voters might begin to think about this differently? Does this cross a line?
1: I think they already have started to think about it somewhat differently, which is why for the first time, you know, this president's disapproval rating on immigration is higher than his approval rating. Look, I think voters who heard his immigration rhetoric and voted for him did so because they agreed that we should crack down on the border and we should get violent criminals out of the country who shouldn't be here, who shouldn't have been here in the first place. But what they did not sign off on were these sweeping raids that swept up a lot of people who were here legally, many, some of whom were American citizens. What they did not sign off on was the militarization of these raids that resulted in senseless deaths and murders on the streets of our cities. And I don't think they signed off on rounding people up and keeping them in inhumane conditions. And it's sort of that triple whammy, right? You promised us, Mr. President, I think a lot of these voters are saying, you promised us that you were going to focus on the most violent people and deport them. And what you have done instead is all these other things, and we're not okay with that.
0: Sarah, as I've been reading these stories, like I think about a lot of the conversations that we've had here among the three of us about immigration, that there's like a debate to be had about enforcement. There's a debate to be had about how to handle people who have crossed into our country illegally. Like I just feel like it's important to separate that conversation from the question of how people should be treated when they are detained by our government. And I can't get out of my mind this comment when the Associated Press did a lot of their reporting on this. The Department of Homeland Security's acting chief medical officer, Sean Conley, said that these detainees are getting better, more responsive health care than many aliens have ever received in their entire lives. That feels like a dig that is not necessary and isn't really the answering the question as to some of these horrendous incidents that we seem to be learning about.
2: Here's the problem that you guys aren't grappling with. This is a bundle of sticks. This is trade-offs. Voters aren't being offered immigration enforcement and all of these other, you know, nice things that come with it. They're being offered two very stark choices. No serious immigration enforcement or immigration enforcement, but it comes with all of these really negative side effects, let's call them. And if you give voters only that choice, some of them, and it looks like the majority of them, will pick the immigration enforcement with the bad effects rather than a party that does not want to enforce immigration laws at all. So you guys are saying that, like, wouldn't it be nice if we could have a little bit of both? Like, yeah, it would be. Democrats are free to propose that and actually do that. But time and again, they get elected to office and they're not doing it. And so voters were like, we don't believe you. And so If it's a bundle of sticks and you can't take, you know, pick and choose which sticks you want, then we're going to take the other bundle. And at this point, frankly, I blame the Democratic Party because I think it would be so easy for them to sweep in and be the party of government competence, immigration enforcement that is humane, all sorts of things that wouldn't even really change what their brand is. But again, both parties have been captured by their bases. They're unwilling to reach to the middle. They're unwilling to have persuasion elections. These are turnout elections, base elections. And so large swaths of the middle of the country, including what you two are describing in this very Pollyannish, wouldn't it be nice if we all held hands and sang John Lennon, nobody's being offered that.
1: I mean, I do recall Democrats pushing forward a border security bill before the 2024 election. And Republicans killing it because then candidate Trump wanted, right? So there's an...
2: And voters picked candidate Trump because they didn't believe that Democrats would be serious about it. As in, Trump wanted voters to have that choice.
1: The political ploy worked, but Democrats actually did put it forward. If Democrats actually win this election, they've got an opportunity. I'm with you, Sarah. Like, Democrats need to show that they are serious about border security, but in a better way.
2: Yeah, that's all they would have to do. But voters right now don't believe they'll do it because of the presidencies of Obama and Biden.
1: So I think it's an opportunity for Democrats. But I don't think voters right now are happy. You're right. They're not happy with this binary choice. You point to them looking at the failures of Democrats when they were in charge, but they're seeing play out live every single day the failures of this administration now that they're in charge.
2: Totally.
1: They don't
2: agree.
1: Feel safer as they see American citizens getting gunned down in the streets by a militarized federal government. They don't feel safer because nannies or day workers are getting yanked out of churches or schools or Home Depot parking lots. They don't feel safer because of any of that. So this is where the opportunity presents itself politically.
2: But I don't see a lot of Democrats running on immigration enforcement. And by the way, just to prove how much I agree with you on this, this case that I read today was from Alabama. This guy, who is an American citizen of, you know, Mexican origin, born here, to be clear, but his parents are from Mexico, keeps getting stopped over and over again violently by ICE and detained. And then he shows them his real ID and they're like, well, that could be fake because he works in construction. And there's nothing this guy can do because over and over again, he's Hispanic, he looks Hispanic, and he works in construction. And so every time they like violate property rights by coming on this construction site, throw him to the ground, like every week. Like, this isn't gonna work in a country that is supposed to have the rule of law. I'm totally agreeing with you.
1: Yep.
2: But Graham Plattner isn't running on immigration enforcement.
0: All right. You're listening to Left, Right, and Center from KCRW. I want to keep this conversation going about ICE detention, immigration. Sarah, I want to kind of come back. Well, it's kind of what both of you were saying. I think there is a really serious political and policy question to answer here. And some of the politics, you know, as we said, are there Democrats who would come out and say the conditions at these ICE detention centers are deplorable, but also, like, we're running on a platform of we understand that tough enforcement is necessary. We're not hearing that from Democrats in the kind of political policy conversation, but also, like, it's okay for that conversation to happen and to make an argument for humane treatment of human beings. Like, and that's on the administration that is actually running these detention centers. Like, this Associated Press story, an Albanian man's pain grew so unbearable, he pulled out his own tooth as he languished for months in New Mexico. A Honduran mother of two said she was hospitalized for a heart problem after she was denied blood pressure medication in Florida. A Venezuelan man said his leg grew purple and swollen from flesh-eating bacteria. Like, we can have the debate about where both parties might be sort of living in the extremes, and that is a huge problem. But, like, I don't want to forget the people who are suffering here.
2: Base elections. Meaning the reason you're not hearing Democrats say we should treat people humanely but also shut down the southern border is because they are catering to their base. The reason you're hearing Republicans say we're going to shut down the southern border and we don't care what it takes is because they're catering to their base. It's the exact same political motivation. You're just seeing the different manifestations of it.
0: That's why this doctor at DHS said, oh, aliens are getting the best treatment because that's playing to a very small base and not to the middle of the country.
2: That votes in primaries.
1: Tom Suozzi in New York figured it out. right, in the last election cycle. He figured out that you could have this conversation and win elections by sort of threading this needle. But look, with this administration, with the Trump administration, part of me thinks that the cruelty is part of the message.
2: It is. It's part of the deterrence to deter people from wanting to come because you're not going to get free healthcare. You're not going to get to stay up at a holiday, you know, Ramada.
0: But does that include treating people like dirt in the detention centers? Like,
2: yeah.
0: I mean, is that?
2: Yeah, David, it does. It's the family separation policy. It's all of it. The point is, do not come. And that's the Republican message.
0: You think this administration is deliberately allowing these people to suffer in these detention centers to send a message of deterrence?
2: I think they're deliberately indifferent.
0: And is that okay?
1: I think they like these stories. That one, it's a deterrent, but two, that it sets up this choice for voters, right? That we're the ones who are tough and look at Democrats who are out there crying about these inhumane conditions instead of folk. They're more worried about the immigrants than they are about you.
2: They're not crying when an illegal alien drives a truck into a family and kills them.
1: They say that part out loud all the time. But what I think they are underestimating is the tolerance of most Americans at seeing their government treating other people inhumanely.
0: Well, Sarah, where would you draw the line? I mean, in terms of how much to allow this sort of treatment in these detention centers in order to send a message of deterrence?
2: I think it's pretty clear that we have all sorts of legal lines in this country for the requirements and health, you know, needs to be met by anyone who is being held by the government.
0: So they should be following the law, but which I know you believe that, and that's one of the points I want to make about like Mark Wayne Mullen, who took over at DHS. Like he's in this hearing on the Hill this week, and he was being pressed on his department violating a lot of court orders, which is presumably where the rule of law would play out. And this is what he said:
3: if we didn't think courts were politicized, then I would probably be able to answer that. But we see courts over and over again that use their bench for their political opinion, not just the rule of law.
0: Do you buy into that at all, Sarah? I mean, you're saying the rule of law is what's needed to protect people who are like in ICE detention. We have the leader of DHS saying that judges have gotten away from the rule of law because they've become political, and so the administration doesn't need to listen. That's essentially what I'm hearing.
2: Yeah, so that's a performative answer that is meant to be, you know, heard by the base. The administration has not defied or even come close to defying a Supreme Court decision. And when we have sort of, you know, argued over what they're doing at district courts, they have been sanctioned by some of these lower courts where they have felt that they are not abiding by their orders. Some of those have been upheld. Some of them have not been upheld because the appellate court has said, actually, your order wasn't very clear. You can't expect people to follow something if you don't draft your order right. So we have this very muddied sense at, you know, the legal level. But I don't really care don't get me wrong. Politically, it matters a whole lot what the Secretary of the Department of Homeland Security is saying. Legally, it doesn't matter very much because the Department of Justice determines that, not DHS. Not that they're covering themselves in glory these days.
1: Yeah, I was going to say, I'm not sure I want that they are the best arbiter these days. But, you know, one of the messages that's really resonating out there is that Donald Trump doesn't think the rules apply to him. He said he was going to come in to make your life easier. You, the hardworking American who plays by the rules every day and can't seem to catch a break, he said he was going to make your life easier. But he's not playing by the rules. And when the secretary says something like this, it just feeds into that narrative that they are in it for themselves, that this is an administration, whether we're talking about the graft and corruption or whether we're talking about the retribution and punishing political enemies or just thinking that the court decisions don't apply to them. They're not looking out for you. They're looking out for themselves. This plays right into that.
0: All right. We're going to take a break. Sarah Moe and I are going to come back. We're going to talk about an anti-weaponization program that seems like it might be dead and also take a listener question about AI in our politics. All of that's next on Left, Right, and Center.
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0: All right, we're back with Left, Right, and Center. We are here with Sarah Isger on the right and Moa Lathy on the left. Before the White House could even pull the trigger, sounds like President Trump's $1.8 billion anti-weaponization fund is done.
1: We are not moving forward with the fund.
2: Not moving forward ever.
1: Correct.
2: Oh.
0: That is Acting Attorney General Todd Blanche speaking at a congressional hearing. Oh, is right. It sounded like this was going forward, and we've been talking about it for a while now, but now doesn't seem like it is happening. This fund, we should say, drew a lot of criticism from both sides of the aisle, despite the president saying that anyone of any political persuasion could claim money if they were unfairly targeted by the government. Sarah, I guess I wonder, like, Congress seemed to protest this by leaving Washington, skipping a vote last month on a $70 billion funding package for ICE enforcement. That seemed to work on the White House somehow. You said this was Congress actually doing its job. So what was this? Are you seeing it now that they're backing away from this anti-weaponization fund as a check on the presidency that might have worked?
3: Yes, but.
0: Yes, but.
3: Two problems I have with this. One, where is the legislation to prevent this and future presidents from doing this?
0: Because so much of lawmakers to do legislation. They just leaving town without doing anything to send a message might be the most that we can hope for these days.
3: This is voluntary compliance. And, you know, I think there's big differences between what Obama did and Keep Siegel, but that also was a flagrant abuse of the process.
0: That was the fund of the Obama administration that gave money to indigenous communities who faced racism, that the Trump administration said this was based on in some way.
3: Yeah. So there had been a lawsuit. That was a big difference. But there had not been specific people. And they pulled out money first before they knew how much money the government owed. And then they used the rest of the money to create a commission that Congress had never appropriated money for.
0: You're saying Congress could act on all these things, like, and say, like, these kinds of things are bad, prevent it all, right?
3: That's right. Just because Trump's was worse than Obama's doesn't make Obama's okay and we should stop it all. That's what I would like to see, actual legislation. Two, we've seen this from Trump before, where he turns the amp up to like 35. And then when he voluntarily turns it down to 11, everyone's like, how reasonable of him. So right. To be clear, in the settlement, and I'm using that term quite loosely, there was the $1.776 billion. Egregious. And that's what everyone focused on. But of course, there was also the criminal and civil immunity that he granted himself and his family members for any future IRS, investigations. That part still stands. So the amp is at 11 and we're all like, yay, the rule of law and our separation of powers has been restored. No, it hasn't. Once again, Congress could do something here, but because the political pressure is off, because the fund itself has been put on hold at best, the settlement still exists. It is still a signed document. At any point, they could re-up it, except all the political pressure will be off. And it reminds me of the bump stocks, right? After Las Vegas, the largest mass shooting in American history by a single gunman, there was enormous pressure to ban bump stocks. Then Trump waved his magic executive order wand, knowing that it would not hold up in court, but it killed all the political pressure so that when the court said that no, a president can't make a new criminal law on a Tuesday afternoon with 10 years in prison, it never went back to Congress. Those bills in both the House and the Senate never came back. And so bump stocks are still legal in the United States because presidents are doing fan service with these things and using the courts when a court, stops them from doing something to be like, oh, my hands are tied. And in the meantime, Congress doesn't step up again.
0: Mo, did we just get played by President Trump in the way Sarah's describing?
4: 1,000%. Everything Sarah just said, underlined 3, 4, 5 times. They didn't guarantee that this thing is dead. It can come back at any time. And the president keeps teasing that he's going to bring it back, right? Within minutes of the acting attorney general saying, we are not going to do this, the president's like, I still love this. You never know. We may do this. Number two, 1,000% what she said about the IRS piece of this, the fact that he has given himself blanket immunity from both criminal and civil penalty when it comes to his taxes. So yeah, we got played there. Number three, lest we think that pulling this back with big air quotes around it is sign of the president understanding that they can only go so far with their retribution tour and that people are finally pushing back and they'll bend to that. Within hours of announcing this walk back on the weaponization fund, the retribution fund, he appointed the administration's sort of chief retribution officer, Bill Pulte, to become the director of national intelligence. I mean, this guy has literally zero experience in the national in the intelligence or national security space, which, by the way, the law creating this position states you must have national security or intelligence experience. Has absolutely zero experience in it. The president just likes him because he's used his current perch overseeing federal housing to go after the president's political enemies. So, yeah, we got played.
0: Yeah, we're all fired up. Fired up is good. And I want to bring in a listener who is also fired up after our conversation that we had on the show last week about AI. Several listeners actually were really concerned about AI and how it might be playing out and will play out in our politics. Take a listen here.
5: I'm Brandon calling in from San Francisco. I've been watching the LA mayor's race, and there's been a wave of AI videos boosting Spencer Pratt, portraying him as Batman and other superheroes, in addition to showing politicians like Karen Bass as the Joker, garnering millions of views online. It left me with a couple questions. First, is this even legal, or is it all just protected satire? And two, right now, Pratt's campaign denies making these videos, so it's all supposedly independent. But going forward, can campaigns and super PACs actually fund this kind of content themselves? And if they do, what would they have to disclose?
0: Did you all see this ad? It was apparently made by a person whose bio says filmmaker. It does show Bass, Gavin Newsom, Kamala Harris eating cake, laughing at people who are begging for them to do something about drug addicts and crime in Los Angeles. And then Spencer Pratt shows up with a crowd to throw tomatoes at them. Sarah, is this legal?
3: Yes, in terms of an independent expenditure using AI to create an ad, no problem. Now, there will still be defamation law, things like that, that you would run up against if they were defamatory. Same as any political ad, actual false things, you can generally have those taken down as well.
0: But looking like Karen Bass and not actually being Karen Bass is not a false thing that could be used in like a defamation suit. An AI version of someone that's entirely created is...
3: Yeah, and I don't think there's any confusion that is Karen Bass, for instance, as the Joker, that was a realistic portrayal. And I guess I would just say, like, if you're uncomfortable with this or don't like it, you know, do you like posting on Twitter, I like this candidate or I don't like this candidate? Because the only thing that's protecting you to allow you to support or criticize a candidate with your own voice is the same thing that's protecting them from doing this. There, you know, is no line that we could really draw. And this is my whole problem with people who hate on Citizens United. It's like, really? You don't want to protect people from having political speech? Because the government sat there in the oral argument for Citizens United and said they could ban books. They could ban pamphlets that were in favor of or against a candidate that you made. As in, not the candidate. These are independent, you know, voters who have feelings about candidates. And the government was like, yeah, we could ban someone from writing a book that on the last page of the 500-page book says, don't vote for Hillary Clinton. Like, that should scare you far more than a Batman ad.
0: But not just a Batman ad. I'm scared that someone could create, I mean, this, I think, is more clearly like satire, but like, Mo, what is stopping someone from creating an AI, a picture of someone giving a speech that looks like it could be a campaign rally and putting words in their mouth? I mean, couldn't that change the course of
3: an election? You could take down.
0: You could take down.
4: And it's already happened. James Tallarico in Texas, the National Republican Senate Committee, posted an AI-generated ad of him saying things that he didn't actually say. And so, yeah, I'm concerned. Now, I think it is going to be hard to find a way to legally ban the use of AI in political ads. Like, I'm just not sure that framework exists without stepping on First Amendment issues, as Sarah pointed out. What you are seeing is a few different things, and none of them, I think, go far enough. There's no federal ban, and you're not going to see the federal government do much on this space, but about 30 states now have laws on AI and deep fakes and political ads. Most of them require disclosure. right? So if they are, if they, I think the quote was generated or substantially altered using AI, there needs to be a disclosure when it's a campaign or candidate generated product. Much like you see disclosures, the paid for disclosures on television ads, a lot, it's still weak, right? Can't, they can do it like in 4-point font and flash it for 3 seconds at the beginning or the end. I would love to see those strengthened a little bit so that it is clearly identified. Not in the case of this Batman ad, because like whatever. I think most people see that as satire and parody.
0: But for the ones who don't.
4: But for the like ones that- who don't, I think it is important that we have that. But in this case, it wouldn't have solved anything because this was not generated by the campaign.
0: Well, and that's my question for you, Sarah. You're saying that you could take the ad down if it looks like someone is giving a speech, but it's not actually them. But what if that is made by a private citizen? Like, what if this guy who made this ad with the Joker just did an ad with, I don't know, Donald Trump or Gavin Newsom that looked like it was real, like giving a speech at a banquet and saying stuff that they never said? Could that be taken down legally?
3: Let me give you some good news and some bad news on that front. The good news is you can sue that person.
0: For?
3: Defamation, false light. You have various torts that you, if you were harmed by that.
0: You couldn't sue over the Joker stuff because that's more satire. But if you were harmed by something that it looks like it's actually you.
3: Yeah.
0: Okay.
3: The bad news is this like random person on the internet, you may not be able to find them. Even if you sue them, the damage will have already been done. You can only sue them for damage.
0: Video could be out there changing people's votes. Like in,
3: it's someone in some other country, right? Iran has someone doing this.
4: Right.
3: And so
4: right.
3: It's not that I'm dismissing Mo's fears at all. I think this is ripe for foreign interference. And my God, have we seen our adversaries try to influence

0: ads on social media. The same thing that we have on TV, they couldn't even agree to put it on that. So the notion that they're going to come in to figure this out, I think is laughable. We as voters are going to have to look at this stuff with more skepticism and a more critical eye.
1: And elect people to Congress who will actually do their job.
2: Right. And with that, Brandon, thank you for that question and keep the questions coming, everybody. We love hearing from you. You can record a voice memo, 30 seconds or so if you can, and send the voice memo to us at lrc@kcrw.org. That's lrc@kcrw.org. Give us your first name, where you're calling from, and we promise we will listen to your question and maybe talk about it on the show. All right, we're going to leave it there and go to our left, right, and center rants and raves. I feel like there's a lot to either rant or rave about today. Sarah, what do you want to rant or rave about?
1: So, you know, when you're really upset about something or just stressed and like the meme online is to tell someone to touch grass. I took that to the extreme this week. My son has planted a garden. He's very, very proud of it. And he planted these sweet peppers.
2: Nice.
1: And I've been watching these little mites crawl all over the sweet peppers. And so yesterday I took about 3 hours off in the afternoon and I sat there and I deloused these pepper plants.
2: You're a good
1: and I
2: mom.
1: Mean, I first took them off by hand and then they kept crawling back on the plant. So then someone suggested citrus. I tried that. They were very much still alive. Then dish soap. Nope, that was too slow acting as well. And I just kept sitting there having to manually get these mites off the plant. Then we went nuclear and got rubbing alcohol, 72% isopropyl for those who have this problem at home. And I mixed it with the lemon juice and the dish soap.
2: Oh, with the citrus.
1: And that was the end of that. And my plants are mite free.
2: But need that concoction.
1: Yeah. And I have ants now coming to pick up the bodies. I'm spending a lot of time staring at this. And I have to tell you, David, it's bringing me a lot of joy. And I really think like our little, you know, lizard brains actually do need to touch grass.
2: This is your mental break from, you know, podcasting and editing and book tour and all that stuff. You need to be extinguishing small insects.
1: Which, you know, I actually feel very mixed about, because if you're in my house, no bugs die in my house.
2: Yes.
1: But, you know, these peppers are very important to my son. So some mites had to die.
2: Yeah. And you have to be a good mom. Yeah. Motherhood takes over for that philosophical never kill an insect thing that you have going on. Okay. Mo.
0: I got a rant. Now that I've got two teenagers, I see more, not from mine, obviously, but I see more of like kids are cruel. And in the latest example of that, there's Wall Street Journal just had an interesting story about a new bullying tactic that's creeping into school cafeterias where kids are snapping and sharing photos of other students eating lunch. And the shaming tends to kind of fall into one of two categories, apparently. The ugly mouthful, right? Catching that shot of someone when they're just looking gross.
1: Mastication is gross.
0: Or the lonely eater.
2: Oh, no. That's awful.
0: And they're posting it on text chains, on social media. There was a kid in San Diego who said this has happened to them like 30, 40 times. There was a girl in Ohio who ended up not eating in front of anyone at school again for a full year because of this. Like, kids can be cruel, and in social media, they have the era of social media and phones everywhere, they have no mechanism to escape it, apparently, at any time. So this is yet reason number 2032 why I support keeping phones out of our schools altogether.
2: Which is a debate in Pennsylvania and other places.
0: In a lot of places,
2: thinking about banning it altogether, yeah.
0: Yeah.
1: Well, if you're listening to this show and ate lunch alone in high school, don't worry. I did too.
2: Me too. And sometimes I liked it, like
1: Same.
2: A lot. Like it, I mean.
0: I still like it. Eating alone. Yeah.
1: And we're all ugly eaters. So don't you worry about it, nerds. The nerds end up winning in the end.
2: I don't know if there's a rant or rave. You two travel as much as I do. When you're in hotels, iron or steamer?
0: Steamer.
1: Steamer.
2: Can we rave about steamers?
0: Please.
2: Like I've been staying in one hotel a lot, and the hotel reliably has had a steamer in the room, and I have come to like expect it. And I got to my room late in the evening, and there was an iron, and I was like,
1: your t-shirt and jeans? What are you steaming there, David?
2: Like a blazer for the next day? Like, just get it ready, steam it? Is that so crazy?

0: We wear a t-shirt every day.
1: I mean, with you two, yeah. But sometimes I have to – I mean, I've got a blazer behind me. So I think – I don't know if it's a cost thing. I just think – I don't know if anyone out there is begging to keep irons instead of switching to steamers. And I want to rave about hotels.
0: Women can't use iron because we have all these darts, you know, for our boobs. And so you can't really iron around darts. Mm. It's very hard.
1: Okay. I will let you make that argument to the hotels for why they should all have steamers.
0: And it's sexist to have irons.
1: Yes. What she said. So I hope all the hotels out there are hearing us.
0: By the way, you know how we know women are like really coming up in executive world is because now these hotels do have steamers, which is more female friendly. And often they have makeup wipes in the room. That's a new thing that is also for female business travelers. So women, you're taking over that C-suite and I love it.
1: And it's about time. Okay. That's all the time we have. Sarah, Mo, thank you. Thank you to Leo Duran, who's the producer of Left, Right, and Center. Thank you to our executive producer, Arnie Seipel. The show is recorded and mixed by Nick Lamponi. Thank you to Jason Munduck. I hear it's So Good Media in Lancaster, Pennsylvania, for hosting me. Todd M. Simon composed our theme music. 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

Hello, and welcome to the Vocal Jazz Hour. I'm Mateo Noce, and I'll be your host. Today we're going to start off the Vocal Jazz Hour with the King. Not that King. Nat King Cole.

Nathaniel Adam Cole was born March 17, 1919, and was known professionally as Nat King Cole. Nat was an American singer and jazz pianist. He recorded over 100 songs that became hits on the pop charts. His trio was a model for jazz ensembles that followed. Cole also acted in films and on television and performed on Broadway. He is the first African-American man to host American television series. And he is also the father of the late singer-songwriter, Natalie Cole. Nat died of cancer on February 15, 1965. A huge loss in the music world. But we still have his recordings, like this one.

All right. Andy Bay and the Bay Sisters. An album entitled Round Midnight. We hear the title track, as well as a song called Solitude. Great band on this record, including Milt Hinton on bass and Kenny Burrell on guitar. We started out the set of music with Nat King Cole. Nat was doing a Eden Abbas song, Nature Boy, as well as the song I Love You for Sentimental Reasons. Directly after that, The Voice, Keely Smith, with a couple of things. Let's see. First of all, we heard her do the Hoagy Carmichael song, Stardust. And then, The Man I Love. Keely Smith was, of course, the singer in the Louis Prima Band. And if you ask me, the best thing about the Louis Prima Band. Next up, Joe Williams. Joe Williams, of course, spent time in Count Basie's orchestra as the vocalist and went on to have a long and storied solo career. We heard Joe doing My Last Affair and You Perfect Stranger. You're listening to the Vocal Jazz Hour with Matteo Noce. Thanks for joining me. We started off this show with the King. Now we're going to hear the chairman of the board, Frank Sinatra.

And that was Chet Baker. Chet Baker, a fabulous singer and trumpet player. We heard him do a couple of songs, Someone to Watch Over Me, and the song Like Someone in Love. We started off this set of music with Frank Sinatra from a really terrific release called In the Wee Small Hours of the Morning. We heard the title track. That was followed by a song from the same album, When Your Lover Is Gone. Next up, Nancy Wilson from a record called Nancy Wilson and Cannonball Adderley. We heard the songs Never Will I Marry and The Old Country. We're just about out of time for this installment of the Vocal Jazz Hour, but I'm going to leave you with Lambert, Hendricks, and Ross. Lambert, Hendricks, and Ross are the originators of the vocalese style of music. From their album, Lambert, Hendricks, and Ross Sing Ellington, we're going to hear the songs Rocks in My Bed and I Don't Know What Kind of Blues I've Got. Thanks for listening.

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1: 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And could fixing mail-in voting avoid the conspiracy theories? 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

0: I'm Christopher Kimball, and this is Milk Street Radio. If you've ever watched television, chances are you've seen Harry Smith. As a reporter traveling the world, Harry's had many, many memorable meals.
1: I see her walk up the little gravel driveway, and she has by the feet two chickens. And so I said, well, I know what's for dinner now.
0: And back at the CBS Early Show, Harry anchored many live cooking segments, and not all of them were successful.
1: I was doing a segment, and we each had a mandolin.
0: Oh, yeah, yeah.
1: Right. And I glanced over to respond to something she said, which is...
0: Not a good idea.
1: Not a good idea. And I am bleeding to beat the band. Oh, my God.
0: Behind the scenes and around the world with Harry Smith, that's coming up on Milk Street Radio from PRX. This is Milk Street Radio from PRX, and I'm your host, Christopher Kimball. Harry Smith isn't just a reporter. He's my favorite reporter. With an ability to get behind the scenes to find the everyday humanity in any situation, Harry has also been witness to the growth of the American food scene.
1: Fall in Freedom, Maine, is as beautiful as one would imagine. The tiny hamlet, home to a restaurant where a reservation is as valued as a winning lottery ticket. Of course, down the midway is Bacon on a Stick.
2: Quarter pound of bacon on a stick, only here at the Minnesota State Fair.
1: A walk through New York's Chinatown is a food lover's dream journey.
0: Later in the show, a lifetime of travel and eating stories with Harry Smith. But first, we're headed to the grill with Leela Bunyaratapan. Her book is called Flavors of the Southeast Asian Grill. Leela, welcome to Milk Street.
3: Thank you, Chris. Nice to be here.
0: So let's start with the basics. You know, what defines the grilling in Southeast Asia? I would think the grilling in, I don't know, the Philippines or Indonesia would be different than Thailand. So what are the common threads that holds everything together?
3: In this region, cooking over live fire is pretty common. So we share a lot of traits. And because of our shared geography and climate, the ingredients are pretty similar too. But because of the history and patterns of migration and the cultures and all that, there are differences as well. So you would never get the grilling of the Philippines confused with the grilling of, say, Laos.
0: So you have a traditional Thai clay grill. Let's start with that. Could you describe that to me?
3: Well, actually, it's a big clay jar that is typically used to store water. In the past, it would be rainwater. But some people many years ago started using it as a chicken roaster. Huh. And that clay jar is huge. It's waist high, and it's about 3 feet across. So you can grill like 8 whole chicken.
0: So would these like hang down into the pot?
3: Hang down like halfway. The fire would be at the bottom. And then you would hang the chicken from the rim of the jar using some sort of metal hook.
0: Ghee smoked chicken and rice in a yogurt marinade. First of all, yogurt, you know, I have for over 40 years, I've been yelling about marinades don't work. But yogurt and chicken does work. I'm not quite sure why, but it does. So you want to take me through that whole thing?
3: Well, the yogurt in the marinade, the acidity of the yogurt does help. It makes the chicken tender and flavorful. But I think what I love most about that recipe is the smoking technique involved, which came from South Asia. It's called a dunkar, where what you do is you put, for example, like the rice and the chicken, and you put the whole finished dish in a pot or something that has a lid. And then you put ghee, which is South Asian clarified butter. You put that in a little cup. It has to be heat proof. You make a little hole in the mound of rice. And then you put that little cup in there, and then you light a piece of coal. And then you put that in the ghee and it smokes.
0: Oh.
3: And then you immediately close the lid and then it traps the smoke. It gives the food such an aromatic quality that you cannot get from another method of smoking. Not even smoking in a grill or in a smoker.
0: So could you do this just in a cast iron Dutch oven?
3: Yes, you can.
0: I think that's brilliant.
3: And I do it with any, like, for example, outside of the grilling season, because I live in Chicago and we have like 3 months of being able to actually do anything outside. So if I crave my Thai grilled chicken in, say, December, then I make my grilled chicken in the oven or even my air fryer, and then I would use this method. Like, you can even take your leftover fried rice, you can smoke it the next day, and it becomes, like, even better than the original.
0: So the reverse sear ribeye steaks, is that put them in a low oven and get them up to temperature and then finish them off on a grill or in a pan?
3: Yes.
0: And that's now something, it seems like reverse sear steaks has become a thing in the last 5 to 10 years, I guess?
3: Yes. Although I would say reverse searing is what the people in Asia have been doing for a long time. They just don't call it reverse searing. Like back in the old days when we used charcoal to cook everything, mm-hmm. you bury eggplants, you bury eggs, you bury whole fish wrapped in banana leaves in the embers. And then that would be very, very low heat. And then after it's done, you sear it over direct heat afterwards. So that's like kind of reverse searing, but we just don't call it that.
0: Well, that reminds me of something that Jasper White, he was a famous New England chef, Boston mm-hmm. chef, and he said, the next time you think you've invented something in the kitchen, you haven't. he said, just forget it. It's like somebody's done it before. grilled eggs in the banana leaf boats. I really thought that was really cool. And that's something that goes back a long time, is sort of a traditional way of cooking eggs and shrimp or whatever.
3: Yes, this one is actually pretty traditional. It's the northern Thai dish. You put the egg mixture in a banana leaf because when it's cooked, it releases a different type of aroma. It's not exactly smoky, but it's more like tea. And when you cook it on the grill, there is a special alchemy between eggs and banana leaves that you just cannot get from anything else.
0: So you left Thailand, I don't know, 20 years ago. Mm-hmm. Is there something you miss about the whole culture around food that you just can't find in Chicago?
3: In Thailand, specialization is, I would say in all of Southeast Asia, really, everything is specialized. It's very rare that you would find a good restaurant that does a lot of things well.
0: Oh, that's interesting.
3: Thai restaurants in the U.S. have been set up in such a way that we have created the expectations that there would be everything for everybody. It's almost like a tour of Thailand type of menu where you have regional dishes, you have stir fries, you have noodles, you have appetizers, you have everything. So in some ways, it's good because I would never say no to Thai food. And I feel grateful that we have such great food in Chicago. But at the same time, I miss the specialization of going into a restaurant and know that this restaurant would make the best pad Thai because that's all they do.
0: You have that smoked coconut cake. Tell me about that smoked coconut cake.
3: That recipe is special to me because it's kind of unique to my family. I grew up in a very, very traditional Thai home. It was in Bangkok and it was in a modern part of the city. But the kitchen was almost like a replica of my great-grandmother's childhood kitchen, which would be in the late 1800s, like
0: really?
3: Or maybe like early 1900s, meaning there was no electricity, no gas. And she cooked everything using a stove, which is like waist high. And everything was powered with wood or charcoal. And it was like a museum in a house. And when friends came over, they looked at my kitchen and was like, what is this? You know, like,
0: that's cool.
3: I used to be embarrassed by it because my friends had like Woof oven, you know, like Gaggenau and things like that. And I had this oven that looks like a drum barrel. with charcoal at the bottom. And then you would bake whatever it is that you want to bake, including this coconut cake, in the middle. And then to brown the top, you put a piece of metal on top.
0: Right.
3: And then you put the burning coal on top of that.
0: Right.
3: So growing up, I thought it was weird. And now I'm like, oh, wow, I witnessed history without knowing I was.
0: Well, that's what growing
3: history.
0: Up is all about. All the things that embarrassed you as a 10-year-old, you realize was super cool.
3: Right.
0: Right. Leela, it's been a great pleasure. And Flavors of the Southeast Asian Grill is definitely going to be one of my favorite books this coming summer. Thank you.
3: Thank you so much, Chris.
0: That was Leela Bunyaratapan. Her book is Flavors of the Southeast Asian Grill. And now Sola Awaeli is back to take your calls. Sola is a chef and author of Start Here, Instructions for Becoming a Better Cook. Sola, you've worked in restaurants. I have not, on purpose. But you must have learned stuff you could only learn in a restaurant. You couldn't learn at home. So what's an example of something that you know you only could have learned in a restaurant setting?
4: I'm really good at cutting masking tape into straight pieces.
0: That's great.
4: My tweezer skills are unparalleled.
0: And you use tweezers for doing really annoying little plating things?
4: Really annoying. There was this one dish that was razor clam sliced to look like slivered almonds. And then there was like a mound of some almond cream. And you had to individually place the slivers, alternating the slivers of razor clam and almond into like a little mound without getting any tweezer marks on anything.
0: What?
4: I could do that very quickly. So that's a skill that I'll never need.
0: Yeah, tweezer food. I don't know about tweezer food. So how do you feel about food that has a philosophy behind it versus just going to the local, you know, Italian place? Do you like both? Do you prefer one over the other?
4: I like both, and I think both are important. I know that a lot of people like to hate on fine dining, but I see it in the same way that you look at a movie you watch on a weeknight versus going to the opera.
0: Oh, good point.
4: Maybe not a lot of people watch opera or ballet, but it's really important because it informs all of the other art.
0: Right.
4: And more importantly than that, with fine dining, that's where a lot of people train. I trained in fine dining. I'm not doing it anymore, but it did teach me about discipline, precision.
0: Good point.
4: Understanding like standards. So I think that it's an important training ground, and it does make me worried that we're losing spaces for people to train like that, because a lot of people can't afford to go to culinary school. So it is a great place for people to learn. But yeah, people can't afford to eat there, so it's harder to keep them alive.
0: Well, let me re-ask the question. How do you feel about a food that has backstory, right?
4: Mm-hmm.
0: That is, it's conceptual on some level versus food that's just cooked and served and eaten? Forgetting about the skill level and everything else, do you care about that at all, or does that matter, or do you prefer one or the other?
4: I care about it, and I think all food has some backstory, even if it's not, like, obvious. Something like that might seem like fast food. Like, there's this place right next to me called Gnocchi on 9th. Have you heard of
0: it? No, I missed that one.
4: For $10, you get a little Chinese takeout container filled with gnocchi. The NYU students line up for it. It's like fast food, but it comes from something. Like, there's originally a place, I think, in Canada where there's like this little old lady who makes gnocchi in a window by hand and sells it in a similar fashion.
0: Well, I love that.
4: So even though there's this store bought and at a cheaper price point, but it's kind of like echoing that lady's stories. I think everything has a story.
0: That's true.
4: And maybe most of the stories are just for the nerds. And most people just see the tasty food. And I think all of those options are fine.
0: I agree with you. There are times when you want one and times when you want the fine dining experience, although I find myself wanting that less and less probably than I used to. But all right, let's take a call.
4: Welcome to Milk Street. Who's calling?
5: My name is Elena.
4: What's your question?
5: I am raising two young teen boys. They are just voracious eaters. I also have a husband who is equally voracious. I mean, I'm a trained chef and I can't keep up with them. left to their own devices, they'll go for packaged stuff because it's easy and it's satisfying, but it's not great nutrition and it doesn't fill them up. And I'm really concerned about that. So I just need resources and ideas to fill these bellies, snacks, and so on. They have no limits. They eat everything. I have one of them that was eating lamb chops before he stopped nursing. And both of them love oysters. They'll, on a Saturday, they'll grab a sack of oysters and grill them.
6: Oh, wow.
5: I mean, they'll eat anything. Yeah, I just need a little help and guidance.
6: Well, you're lucky they eat everything. That makes it so much easier.
5: It does.
6: My mom's move was there would always be stews. I don't know if they want to snack on stews, but my mom would always have several curries in the fridge. And the great thing about that is it actually gets better as it sits. And we would just help ourselves warm up some like chicken curry or fish curry. And there was always hot rice in the rice cooker. But that doesn't feel like snacky.
5: Right, right.
6: I don't know if this is weird, but what if there's just like always a charcuterie plate around?
5: Yeah, they eat some of that at lunchtime. I send them basically with that for lunch.
6: Fancy Lunchables?
5: Yeah, mom-made Lunchables, if you will, because sandwiches are too blasé.
0: Well, I do like, Sola, you had a charmed childhood. Fish curry with warm rice, I mean, geez. I guess at some point, can't you retire from the snacks? If you're doing dinner, how come you still have to do this?
5: Oh, I'd like to serve them dinner at 4:30.
0: There you go.
5: Oh,
0: that's it. You got it.
5: You know, I mean, seriously, feed them a full dinner at 4:30. But we are a traditional family. We like to sit down together, and that just doesn't work out. You know, on the weekends, they take themselves out, and they're very adventuresome with their flavors. They love Thai flavors. They love Indian food. They love Mexican. And all of these wonderful foods that are rich in flavor are actually really great because there's a lot of rice and bean kind of combination.
0: One thing they do in Mexico City is they just take this great cheese with raw onion, roll it up, put it in a dish, throw on a tomato sauce and throw in the oven. You know, any taco is just the tortilla with something on it. So you could have salsas sitting around, matcha, whatever, sauce, and then you can put anything you want on it. That's the simplest thing in the world. That would be high on my list. Sola?
6: Are they old enough to cook?
5: A little bit.
6: I like a meaty snack. So I feel like if they have oven privileges, you could

0: Europe, right? Like baguette or facelle, sliced in half, butter, little jambon, a little ham, maybe a little cheese. I mean, the kind of things you could just pick up at a deli in Paris, right? Or in Italy, in Rome, it's the same thing. Right. It's focaccia sliced in half with something simple, cheese, whatever, in the center. You could do a million things with that. I don't have young kids with great palates like you do, so you obviously did something right, so congratulations.
1: Oh, well, thank you.
0: All right, take care. Thanks for calling.
1: Thanks so much.
0: Yeah.
1: All right, you take care. Bye-bye.
2: Bye.
0: This is Mill Street Radio. 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Welcome to Milk Street. Who's calling?
3: Hi, my name's Tracy Walker.
0: Hey, Tracy Walker. How can we help you?
3: Well, I read your Kitchen Insider piece with great joy. You gave great definitive clarity to the issue of bay leaves, and I was prompted throw away all my bay leaves, and I felt great joy. And then on the next page of the monthly magazine, there was a recipe for leek and potato soup that called for bay leaves, and my heart fell.
0: Well, let me explain to you how things work at Milk Street. It's a group of people who argue about things, and my food editor likes bay leaves, and I think for the most part they're useless. But that was his recipe, so I'm not a king who rules all of the kingdom. We have discussions. But I have to say, dried bay leaves, now we are going to do a test on this shortly to get some really premium ones in. But the ones I've used in the supermarket, I find have very – you never know they were in the dish. Now, fresh bay leaves I think have a kind of an odd flavor. It's very different than the dried bay leaves. So I don't really like those, but I'm open to the idea that there are dried bay leaves out there that do have flavor. I like potentially the smell of them. But have you noticed you open a jar of bay leaves and there's no smell?
3: Yeah, there's nothing.
0: Yeah, there's nothing. So it's like it's the emperor's new clothes. It's like if you open up a spice jar or whatever, herb jar, and there's no odor, there's no flavor. I mean, I don't know. Sola, what do you think?
2: I believe in bay leaves.
0: Well, it's good.
2: I do. I've done some dishes where they're like kind of the highlight and then it is quite noticeable. Like I roasted carrots in a bed of bay leaves just because I had a lot of dry bay leaves.
0: Okay,
2: and
0: but
2: the flavor did really come through there.
0: Yeah, but how many bay leaves were you using?
2: Maybe like 40.
0: Okay. All right. Okay. Made my point.
3: That's like $50 worth of bay leaves.
2: Yeah, maybe, yeah. Well, my husband makes this tomato sauce that's really delicious, and it's literally just butter, bay leaves, and tomato passata.
0: Right.
2: And it really comes through there. I feel like it's very impactful. But I guess, yeah, maybe if it's like a stew with a million other things and like wine and stock, I don't know if you need it.
0: A beef stew with two bay leaves is just a joke. I mean, you're not going to ever taste it, right?
3: Yeah, this leek and potato soup has six garlic cloves. It's got red pepper flakes. It's got salt. It's got pepper. It's got leeks. The subtle bay leaf flavor, just to me, I've never been able to taste it.
0: Yeah, I'm with you.
2: Well, what's this test going to be?
0: I think we're going to have to infuse, like take chicken stock, you know, or something like that and infuse it with, you know, simmer it with bay leaves for half an hour or something. I think that we'll probably have to try a few other things, but that would be the starting point. But I would point out that since you have lots of restaurant experience, where are you sourcing your bay leaves? You probably get a better quality, right? Or are you just going to the supermarket?
2: No, I get everything from Burlap and Barrel and it's super
0: fresh
2: well,
0: Burlap,
2: and fragrant.
0: Okay, well, there you go.
2: Wait, have you had, there's this dessert that they used to do at this Spanish restaurant. I don't remember the name, but it was, they dipped a bay leaf in donut batter and fried it, and then you like ate the donut batter off the leaf. It was incredible.
0: No, I've never heard of that.
2: There's a time and place for bay leaves.
0: Well, Tracy, I think you and I agree, but I am open to the possibility.
3: I look forward to hearing about the test. I'm honored that you took my call. I'm a huge fan of both of you. So thank you.
0: Thanks, Tracy. Take care.
2: Thank you.
3: Bye-bye.
2: Bye.
0: Special thanks to Sola for joining me on the phone lines. She'll be back later in the show. Coming up next, my interview with Harry Smith.

0: This is Mill Street Radio. I'm your host, Christopher Kimball. Now it's time for a conversation with a friend, a very good friend. I first met Harry Smith when I was a guest on the CBS Morning Show, and I knew at once that he was a very different sort of morning show host, curious, very well prepared, and always in the present. He's also traveled the world as a reporter for CBS and most recently with the Today Show on NBC. Harry, welcome to Milk Street.
1: This is so cool for me. You have no idea. It's really great to hear your voice. We have not had the opportunity to get together in person in several years. Makes me crazy. And yeah, it's really great to be with you.
0: My favorite part is I'm the host. And our entire relationship, you've been the host.
1: That's right.
0: We'll see how I do.
1: Well, here's the other part of it, though. We've had an off-air friendship that goes back years and have enjoyed some great meals together and amazing conversations that I wouldn't trade for anything.
0: Well, it goes back to the CBS Early Show. You did that for, what, 17 years or something?
1: Something like that altogether, yeah.
0: Long period of time. That's where we met. So what are some of the moments doing that that were really memorable for you, either just horrendously awful or great or just memorable?
1: There was only one really, really, really bad one. I was doing a segment with lovely young woman, not a chef per se, kind of a food personality, and we each had a mandolin.
0: Oh, yeah, yeah.
1: Right. And I glanced over to respond to something she said, which is...
0: Not a good idea.
1: Not a good idea. And I am bleeding to beat the band. I always carry a handkerchief in my pocket. And so during the rest of this segment, I am holding my hand, my poor little pinky from like with this and trying to keep it below camera so that nobody could see it. Right. And thank goodness when the segment was over... the doctor on the show had just done a segment. Her father worked at Roosevelt Hospital. She said, I'll call my dad. You just go see him. So I went, and he sewed me up. But oh, my God, the pain and the blood.
0: Yeah.
1: What a awful.
0: So let me change course for a second. You went to Haiti after the 2010 earthquake, and you did this amazing segment. I still remember it. You walked around. People were cooking. They were charging cell phones with generators. But the part that really got to me was you were being taken around by a fixer. That's the person who drives you around. His name was Sebastian, and he took you out to his home and introduced you to his wife, Michelle, and their two-year-old son. And you turned to the camera. No, it was a voiceover, I think. And you said, I wonder what will become of this child, his mother, and my friend. And the reason I bring this up, besides the fact I thought it was brilliant, was you were looking for the humanity, right, underneath the disaster to connect people to the story.
1: Yeah.
0: And I just thought, A, that's not what most reporters do well, but you do extremely well. And two, and this is a long curve, but that's what cooking does, right? I mean, you connect people from different cultures through the cooking, even though they look different and speak a different language. So it struck me, and I wonder what you think of that analogy.
1: I couldn't agree with you more. So my ethnic background is Dutch, like as in from the Netherlands. I took my mother there after my father passed away decades ago. And in these little villages especially, there'd be a place called the Echte Bakker, which meant it was an authentic bakery. And I just love that word, that ekta. And as I've tried to talk to young reporters and producers about when you go into the field, you're searching for the ekta. You're looking for that actual, genuine thing.
0: Right.
1: It's that commonality.
0: So you've traveled a great deal. Matter of fact, you actually had a travel show. You want to tell us about that travel show? I love that show.
1: Oh, my God. We did a thing during the CBS days. We called it Travels with Harry. Yeah. And we would just go out. And one of the ways I describe it is I love to do stories that are not in the paper. So some of it would be me saying, well, you know, I've never really gone there. And I wonder if we can find that thing that's there, that person that's there who has, you know, something worth sharing. So, yeah, that was what that was about. It was great.
0: So you also had this great story about being in Iraq just days before the war starts, and you have this really good meal.
1: Yeah. We're with a fixer, and you know you're in a police state when the government says, this person's going with you. So the war's going to start any minute, and the fixer says, I want to take you to this place for lunch. And it was a bath party, and I liken the bath party at that state in Iraq's history to more as a mafia than a political organization. And everybody is in these very dark green plain uniforms. And we walk in and we're so, you know, God, you're not from here. And we sit down, and the second we sit down, this hot naan-like bread flops in front of us. It's literally from the stove to the table. And everything there was – I'll never forget this. I felt like – well, the hummus felt like silk in my mouth. And the tabbouleh was so fresh and so fragrant. And afterwards I thought, well, is this because, you know, the war's going to start in a couple of days maybe and we're a little extra our senses are on overdrive, or is this just the food is that good? And I think it was really more of the latter.
0: And then Germany, Munich, of course, you know, the beer halls.
1: Oh, my gosh. So I think it's the oldest one there. It's called the Augustiner. So my wife and I are there and drinking these really tall beers. And the Sauerbraten and the Spätzle, and it's just like, oh, every bite was so great. And, you know, maybe 10 or 15 feet away, this table of men, it's maybe a half a dozen, eight, nine guys, they start singing. And I thought, this is, and they're all in harmony and they sing so well. I guess, you know, maybe that's why we get on these planes and go these places, because we hope to be surprised. And that was a great surprise. Having a great meal with people you care about or even somebody you just met can actually be a transcendent experience. And
0: why do you say that?
1: Because you're aware enough that of whatever the care that was taken to prepare the food, and you're aware of your surroundings and you're aware of the person sitting across from you. And that's, you know, when you recall it later, it gives you goosebumps. Mm-hmm. And that's transcendent. Am I crazy?
0: No, I think that's the best thing about food. It facilitates a larger experience, right? It's sort of the baseline for whatever goes on around it.
1: Right. Can I tell a food story?
0: Sure.
1: I mentioned my Dutch heritage, and my mother was not a good cook. Just not great. But God, could she bake. Man, could she bake. And every Saturday morning of my entire life that I could remember when I lived in the same house with her at 18236 Oakwood Avenue in Lansing, Illinois, every Saturday morning I would awaken to the aroma of bread rising. Mm. Oh, my God. She made the most phenomenal raisin bread. And that aroma and the safety and the comfort and the warmth of that just as a place in your own heart and in your own sort of memory bank is just amazing. So, yeah, that's food, right?
0: You talk about Jamaica and you say you come back here and get a red stripe beer. It doesn't taste the same. So do you think that's because it's not 80 degrees and you're on a beach, or is that because it actually doesn't taste the same?
1: So my wife and I were in France and we were eating at a restaurant. I know this sounds so snotty, but we were eating at a restaurant on the Côte d'Azur. Amazing place, amazing place. And we're doing a cheese course at the end and one of the cheeses was Livero. And so we come back and, you know, we're on the Upper West Side and we go to Fairway or wherever. And my wife is looking for Livero and she can't find it. And the cheese guy comes out and she says, I want Livero. And he says, you don't want Livero. I mean, talk about lost in translation. Yes, she did want Livero, but when you brought it home and you opened up the package, you just said, did I really eat this? It, yeah, sometimes
0: it's ripe.
1: It just does not. The memory is what you should hang on to, right? And I think also sometimes there are different wines or different kinds of foods or things that you think, well, I'm going to make this here. And it has a lot more to do with geography, I think, than we give credit to.
0: Well, it also changes your habits. I know in Jamaica, like the first day you go to lunch at 12:30 and you order a dark and stormy, right?
1: Mm-hmm.
0: And the next day it's 12. The next day it's 11:30.
1: Oh.
0: And then the next day it's around 11. You're going like, well, you know, it's like, we could have an early lunch.
1: Well, and you know, although there are aspects about that, I remember going to Italy for the first time. And I was right in the middle of my first tour on the morning news at CBS. And I was just constantly exhausted. And I could slow down. I could slow down enough to appreciate that the pace of life there was so different and so much better. And we were with a couple of other families, and we had rented this old villa, and we hired a local woman to cook for us. And I'll never forget this. One day, I see her walk up the little gravel driveway, and she has by the feet two chickens, right? And so I said, well, I know what's for dinner now. And then as she's walking through the yard, she's picking this and she's picking that and she's picking this and she's picking that. And the best meals were on as meals. And we would stand up at the end of the meal and just praise her, standing ovations every night that she cooked. It was just that good because, you know what, in the end of the day, Chris Kimball, it was ekta.
0: Harry, it's been an enormous pleasure. Next time, please, over meal, I hope.
1: Oh, my
0: really
1: gosh.
0: Really good to check in. Thanks for doing
1: this. It's my absolute pleasure. Thank you for having me.
0: That was television reporter Harry Smith. It's no secret that the media today is almost never about the everyday lives of the people who make the laws, fight the wars, cook the food, or doctor the sick. Harry Smith is a reporter who thrives on the little things. He cares about people. He cares about their stories. He believes that the quotidian tells the bigger picture. As the digital age proceeds apace, I predict that the analog will become the hot new trend. Writing things down on paper, stopping by to see a neighbor in person, joining the local rescue squad, cooking. Some might say that Harry Smith and those like him have an expiration date that is long past due. I say that his way of seeing the world is, in fact, our future, not our past. You're listening to Milk Street Radio. Coming up, what your knees and Spanish paella have in common.

0: I'm Christopher Kimball, and you're listening to Milk Street Radio. Right now, it's time for another call with my special guest co-host, Sola L. Whaley.
1: Welcome to Milk Street. Who's calling?
2: Hi, my name is Jess.
1: Hi, Jess. What question do you have for us today?
2: My question is, my brother sold me half a cow, and we have a bunch of steaks that I do not know how to cook. And I say that because I do not own a grill, and we have been trying to do a reverse sear on these steaks. They're New York strips. They're really tough. And I cooked a giant meal. We did the steaks, we did asparagus, we did stuffed potatoes, and then we sat down to eat the steaks, and they were very, very tough. So what I have figured out is that I can cook a mean pot roast with New York strips, and I can cook them down for long periods of time in the oven, like to do a burrito filling or a taco, like shredded tacos, but we can't just eat steak because this meat is so tough. So my question to you is, how can I cook this other than cooking it in the oven for such long periods of time?
1: Well, it sounds like with the reverse sear, I feel like it typically does a good job at keeping the meat tender. So I think that the issue is with the meat itself. So I would look for ways to like tenderize it. My instinct is I would want to slice it thin and do like a bulgogi marinade. And
2: so I've done that. I did that.
1: You've done that.
2: Yeah. Oh. So I did the bulgogi. I just did it in the oven. Like I put in all the seasonings and I just cooked it down for a few hours. But as far as putting anything in the skillet, I haven't done that.
1: Yeah, if you slice it thin and marinate it and you don't have a grill, you could do it like a quick sear in a hot griddle pan or cast iron.
2: Okay.
1: That's usually how I do it at home because I don't want to fire up the grill all the time.
2: Yeah.
1: It's going to get like really nice caramelization and it only takes a couple minutes aside. So it's quick.
2: Okay.
1: You just need to marinate it like overnight. You could also...
2: Okay.
1: I love making suya with tougher cuts. So suya is the Nigerian way of having meat. It's the name of the spice blend and the meat, but it's really simple. It's just like ground peanuts, onion, ginger, garlic, chili. But it's so much flavor, just that like combo. It's all stuff you probably already have. But similar thing, you like slice it thin, get it coated in the suya, let it hang out overnight, and then throw it under the broiler like you would a kebab.
2: Oh, okay. How do you spell that?
1: S-U-Y-A.
2: Okay, I can try that. So I guess the big question is, am I never going to be able to sit down and just have a steak with these cuts of meat?
0: Can I ask a question?
2: Yes.
0: So was this all grass-fed beef, I assume?
2: Yes, it's grass-fed beef. And I think that he told us that it was an older...
0: Yeah.
2: Well,
0: how old was this animal?
2: I didn't ask because he said that it was $5.99 a pound. So, you know, now I have a freezer full of meat that is, you know, it's kind of intolerable.
0: I used to raise Angus, right? I used 2 a year. At first I did it grass-fed and I tasted it and it was like your meat. It was really tough and gamey. It was...
2: Yeah.
0: Almost inedible.
2: Yeah.
0: And then I realized you have to grain them up in the last 3 or 4 months. So this idea of grass-fed without any corn or grain is a terrible idea. They need fat. It just makes the meat so much better. That's your problem. Also, if you're going to reverse sear, when I do it, I put in 250 oven and I get the internal temp up to about 90 degrees, 95, under 100. And then I finish it a couple minutes aside in a skillet or a grill. So... just make sure if you do reverse sear, you're not end up overcooking the meat.
2: And that's what I may be doing.
0: Yeah, if you cooked it to 110 or 120 and then seared it off, you're overcooking the meat.
2: Yeah.
0: The other thing, Sola's got a great idea, is thinly slice the raw meat. You can freeze it for 15 minutes first. Throw in a marinade and do essentially a stir fry. you start off in a wok, or you could do a skillet, but wok, and cook it very quickly each side, take it out, put in the vegetables or whatever else you have, put it back in and finish with the sauce. But I think Sola's absolutely right. You thinly sliced, marinated, and very quick cooking.
2: Okay. Well, that helps a lot.
0: And undercook it as much as you can stand.
2: Yes, yeah. I think we did find that time that we sat down for our fancy steak dinner that it was so tough already, and then it was overcooked. And so we ended up flossing our teeth and eating vegetables for dinner.
0: Other thing you can do is sometimes if I cook a steak or something, you can thinly slice it, and then on the grill over the low part of the fire, you have a disposable aluminum pan with a marinade, and just throw that into the warm marinade and let it sit for a bit. It's an easy way to do it all outside. So you marinate it after you cook it. That also is good.
2: Okay.
0: That should help. Jess, thank you. You should talk to your brother about about raising beef.
2: I know, but it was such a great deal that
0: it was not a great deal. It was not a great deal.
2: Now I know.
0: Yeah. Yes. A whole side of beef. That's
2: all right. Well, thank you all so much. You've been
0: Jess,
2: very helpful.
0: Thanks for calling. Take care.
1: Thank you. Bye.
2: All right. Bye-bye.
0: This is Milk Street Radio. Special thanks to Sola El Whaley, author of Start Here. You can find her on Instagram, YouTube, and on her Substack, Hot Dish with Sola. Now it's time to check in with her friends, Grant Barrett and Martha Barnett, of Away with Words. Grant and Martha, how are you guys doing?
3: Hi, Chris.
4: Hey, we're doing great. And today we're thinking about rice. Now, that's the essential ingredient that feeds billions of people every day. And it's so fundamental that it has, of course, found its way into lots of idioms and proverbs all around the world.
0: Well, I make it like every other day, so this is right up my alley.
4: Oh, yeah?
3: You're one of the billions.
0: Very special.
3: By the time we're done, you're going to feel like the rat who fell into the rice jar, as they say in Vietnam. That is, you're going to be happy at your good fortune.
0: That's what I have to look forward to. Okay, great.
4: And you're not going to be the opposite of that, which in Spanish translates as to have too much chicken for not enough rice. That is, in other words, you're not going to have enough information.
0: That's actually, I got to think about that a little bit, but I like that. That's good. That's good.
3: Well, something else to think about, Chris. Do you think of yourself as a social person?
0: Me?
3: Yeah.
0: That's hilarious. No.
3: Taciturn Northeasterner.
0: The first thing I think about if I'm invited to a party is when can I leave?
3: Well, okay, then we won't be using this Brazilian Portuguese expression for you. They call social butterflies arroz de festa, which means party rice, because like rice, a very social person can be found at every gathering. And they also won't be calling you their version of a party animal, which is party turkey.
0: Well, I can live without that. That's right.
3: Well, you're a rat and a turkey. We're getting there. The whole zoo's coming up.
0: This is not going well for me at all.
4: Well, Chris, maybe you'd enjoy that party more if you had some paella. Now, that's one of those foods that's named for the container it's cooked in.
0: Right.
4: That large flat pan in which you heat this dish of rice and seafood and other ingredients. In Catalan, the frying pan itself is known as the paella, and that ultimately comes from the Latin word for pan, which is patella.
0: Which is your knee, right?
4: Exactly. Yeah. It's the same word for those little bony pans, otherwise known as your kneecaps.
0: By the way, it's a little fun fact. The original paella was snails and rabbit.
4: What?
3: Oh, I love both those.
0: That's the authentic. It wasn't 3 inches high filled with mussels and clams and fish and stuff. It was snails and rabbit.
3: Fantastic.
0: That's the original recipe. And they still make it that way, too. But anyway.
4: Oh, no kidding.
3: All right, Chris, another way we're going to try to lure you out of your house and to the party is serving those Italian rice balls known as arancini. And so they're named for their shape and color. It comes from the Italian word for orange, arancia.
0: That I knew, actually.
3: I knew we'd hit on one.
4: Well, somebody else is making sushi for this party.
3: This party's legendary, Martha.
4: And it's interesting to note that the word sushi comes from the Japanese word for sour, because originally it referred to the rice vinegar that's used to flavor these clumps of rice and hold them together before you garnish them with those thin slices of raw fish or sashimi. But as you know, at least outside of Japan, people often use the term sushi and sashimi interchangeably, but sushi goes back to an old word for sour.
0: Well, sushi, you know, back in the day, it was really about the rice. And today, a sushi chef will also say the same thing, that the rice is really the critical ingredient.
4: Mm.
3: You know, I'm getting the feeling that the hosts of this party didn't think their menu through, because this is all over the place. And as a matter of fact, in Caribbean Spanish, they would call this arroz con mango, which means rice with mango, but figuratively means a great confusion or a big mess. This menu is all over the place.
4: Yeah, and there's also a wonderful Spanish idiom suggesting that even at a celebration, there's always something that goes wrong. And this idiom translates as, there's always a hair in the soup and a little black bean in the rice.
0: Oh.
4: Ain't that the truth?
0: I have a choice here. I'm going with the bean and the rice.
3: Yeah, I think we'll all take the bean and not the hair.
0: Yeah.
3: And of course, you know, outside of the party, in Asian countries, rice is work and rice is life. And in Korea, bapchim means rice power or strength from food. And in fact, Koreans sometimes call themselves rice hearts. How nice is that?
0: Oh, that's a nice one. I like that.
4: Yeah. And then speaking of rice, the daily rice bowl is a fundamental part of East Asian imagery of rice as livelihood. For example, in China, there's the famous expression that translates iron rice bowl, and that refers to Maoist era job security. And of course, if you're a big wheel muckety muck in China, you're going to have a golden rice bowl or a silver rice bowl.
3: You know, many years ago, I heard a slogan being used. It was in Chinese on t-shirts, and it translated as, I fool around, I break my rice bowl, I am nothing.
0: What?
3: Yeah, it was just like,
0: I fool around, I break my rice bowl, I am nothing. That's a best-selling t-shirt idea. I know one when I hear one. Yeah.
4: Well, there's more to say about rice, because in Japan, your rice seeds are your means of making a living. And in Korean, it's the same idea. It translates as rice line, one's means of support. And in Japan, to eat cold rice or to eat somebody else's rice refers to being isolated or left out of the loop or beyond your family's care, or to be in the doghouse with someone, I guess, because you were dancing around with a rice bowl on your head.
3: Well, as the Chinese say, when rice is cooked, it's cooked. What's done is done, and we're done.
0: Well, the one thing you didn't mention was rice-a-roni, so we'll just leave it there. Grant and Martha, it's been a pleasure.
3: Thank you. San Francisco treat.
4: Bye, Chris.
3: Bye, Chris.
0: Thank you, guys. That was Grant Barrett and Martha Barnett, hosts of Away with Words. That's it for today. 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You can also find us on Facebook at Christopher Kimball's Milk Street, Instagram at 177 Milk Street. 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

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Co-founder Melissa Baldino. 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Senior editor Melissa Allison. Senior producer Sarah Clapp. Producer Caroline Davis. Assistant producer Mari Orozco. Production intern Daniela Rodriguez. 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

0: 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They would like to thank the community for over 35 years of support and would like to announce the intended transition into a worker-owned cooperative by the end of 2024. KMUD, Garberville. KMUE, Eureka. KLAI, Laytonville. KMUD.org. 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
1: Welcome to the KMUD News. I'm your news director, April Lewis, and I'm glad to be with you for this broadcast. On this episode, we have in-depth coverage on the Miranda's Rescue discussion at the Humboldt Board of Supervisors meeting, a serious threat for Mendocino grape growers, and potential energy rate increases for Humboldt residents. But up next, a quick rundown of local headlines. This is KMUD News. Starting off with an election update from the Humboldt County Office of Elections. Humboldt County Registrar of Voters Juan Pablo Cervantes and the Humboldt County Office of Elections is committed to keeping voters informed about ballot processing and election results reporting for the June 2nd statewide direct primary election and is providing the following update. There were 84,944 registered voters in Humboldt County who were mailed ballots for the election on June 2nd. Out of these ballots, as of midday on Thursday, June 4th, the elections office has received and processed 19,370 ballots and has approximately 21,151 ballots left to process. In terms of ballot type, remaining unprocessed ballots, 286 are listed as provisional, 20,823 are vote-by-mail ballots, and 42 remaining ballots are from voting locations. Election result updates will be released twice a week, beginning Friday, June 5th at 5 p.m. Additional updates are anticipated to be released around 5 p.m. on Wednesday and Friday each week until the election is certified. Elections canvas period began Thursday, June 4th, and provides a 30-day window after Election Day to ensure all legal votes are counted accurately. During this time, the elections office verifies voter eligibility, confirms mail-in ballot signatures, processes provisional and conditional ballots, and conducts the manual tally of 1% of all precincts. All valid vote-by-mail ballots will be counted regardless of the outcome or closeness of any race if they are postmarked by Tuesday, June 2nd and arrive by Tuesday, June 9th. For more information on ballot processing or election results reporting, please contact the Humboldt County Office of Elections at 707-445-7481. In Mendocino news, the City of Ukiah hosted a public scoping meeting on June 1st as part of an environmental review process provided by the California Environmental Quality Act for the proposed Ukiah 2026 reorganization project, which includes annexation of certain unincorporated areas within the city's sphere of influence and related service boundary changes. The meeting, held at the Ukiah Valley Conference Center, was facilitated by Matt Maddox, principal at Rincon Consultants, the environmental consulting firm preparing the project's supplemental environmental impact report. A Attendees offered comments and questions on a variety of topics. While many comments reflected broader opinions regarding annexation and local governance, the city also received input relevant to the environmental review process. The environmental review will build upon the environmental impact report previously certified for the Ukiah 2040 general plan. The supplemental analysis focuses on specific actions associated with annexation, district detachment, and reorganization, along with pre-zoning of annexed territory. Additional information about the proposed annexation project, including how to submit comments to the city, is available at the City of Ukiah's annexation webpage at cityofukiah.com/annexation. In Eureka news, the Humboldt County Department of Public Works is preparing for construction work on Myrtle Avenue beginning on Monday, June 15th through mid-August. The portion of Myrtle Avenue between Hall Avenue and Freshwater Road will be under one-way traffic control on weekdays from 7 a.m. through 5 p.m. Motorists should expect delays of more than 15 minutes. Construction will involve removing and replacing asphalt surfacing, as well as completing drainage improvements. Commuters are asked to follow all traffic control devices and signs within the construction area and allow for extra travel time when possible. If you have any concerns or questions regarding this project, please call 707-445-7448. And now to our main stories. This is KMUD News. Many speakers voiced strong views on the Miranda's Rescue case during the public comment period of this week's Humboldt County Board of Supervisors meeting. Daniel Mintz reports.
2: Demands for action against Shannon Miranda, whose animal rescue operation is being investigated by the Humboldt County Sheriff's Office, were voiced to the Board of Supervisors during a lengthy public comment period that also included some defenders of him. Though a minority of speakers warned against prejudging Miranda, many described him as a charlatan with a profit motive. Miranda's shelter, Miranda's Rescue, has been a community fixture for 25 years, and during that time, Miranda was honored by the State Assembly and the Red Cross. But allegations that he took in animals on a paid basis and killed them, reaping profit in the process, date as far back as 2014. At that time, the Lost Coast Outpost did a deep dive into the accusations and labeled them as a, quote, smear campaign in a headline. But now the sheriff's office is in the midst of an investigation and in a statement says it, quote, remains committed to pursuing every available lead. Instrumental to the probe's initiation was Jennifer Raymond, who told supervisors immediate action needs to be taken.
3: I'm one of the people who dug 8 dead dogs out of the mass grave on Shannon Miranda's property. I know how those dogs died. They had holes in their heads. I am very concerned about the remaining animals in Shannon Miranda's that are being left in his under his control. This is a man who has admitted to shooting dogs, admitted to lying about the fact that his rescue is not a no-kill. When a raid is done with allegations of child abuse, the children are removed from the home. When stolen property is recovered in a raid, the stolen property is removed. When illegal drugs are found during a raid, they are removed. Why were these animals not removed?
2: Jenna Moore, whose trail camera was used to record Miranda's actions, said, quote, for more than 20 years, members of this community raised concerns, filed complaints, shared stories, and sounded alarms regarding Miranda's rescue. She said she resorted to using the camera because of non-response to calls for action and, quote, this case has exposed major gaps in our system. Other speakers also said they've been voicing unheeded concerns about Miranda's rescue, and one called him, quote, the worst kind of human. The investigation includes Miranda's intake of animals from an Oakland-based shelter and Lisa Tui, a Bay Area vet tech, said she's familiar with one of the dead dogs Raymond video recorded.
4: I'm here today simply because I care. When the story broke, I felt so much pain for the loss of all the dogs that were sent from Oakland and not knowing where they are. I spoke with a friend of mine who works at Berkeley Animal Services about Charmaine, who was one of the dogs that was found in the pit. And I know that she was a friendly dog. She was not an aggressive dog. She was not a bite risk. She was only a year and a half old. They sent her up here thinking she would stand a better chance as a big, rambunctious dog to maybe find a place with more land that she could live. They loved her, and they thought she was getting a chance. I'm all for fairness and investigation. I'm only up here asking that pressure be put on to run a thorough, fair investigation of Mr. Miranda. I want to know where the dogs are. I want to know where these Oakland dogs are who came up here and trusted, and the volunteers that trusted, and the staff that trusted. I just want to know where they are.
2: Other speakers called for enforcement on Miranda's rescue county permit, which the Times Standard recently reported to be out of compliance. But two speakers spoke in support of Miranda's rescue. Debbie Scheffler, a former Miranda's Rescue board president, said Miranda is, quote, an upstanding person, end quote. I have never, ever seen anything that would have made me think that anything was wrong. Hillary Graham described her experience with Miranda and warned against prejudgment.
5: I've lived in Humboldt County most of my life. I've known Shannon Miranda for nearly all of his life, since he was a young teenager, and I have watched him dedicate every single day of his adulthood to save animals. Not dozens, not hundreds, but thousands. Animals who would not be alive today if not for him. And what is happening to him right now is nothing short of a lynch mob. A rush to judgment, fueled by misinformation, fueled by personal grudges, and fueled by people who should know better. Anyone who claims to love dogs, yet wants to shut down a rescue with no charges filed, needs to understand the consequences. Those dogs will not magically find homes. They will end up dead, and that is the reality.
2: When the public comment period ended, Board Chair Mike Wilson explained that, quote, none of this is to be discussed by the board at this time because it's a non-agendized item. In Eureka for KMUD News, this is Daniel Mintz.
1: Mendocino County and other grape-growing regions across California are under threat due to recalled grapevines sold at Costco locations, KMUD News reports. There is a serious emergency right now for Mendocino grape farmers. The county's grape growers are being hit by the possible spread of Pierce's disease, which is spread by the glassy-winged sharpshooter. It's an emergency that could greatly harm an already economically devastated wine industry in the region. The risk originated from recalled grapevine plants at Costco's throughout California, related to shipments from a nursery in Fresno. The potentially infected grapevines were sold at Costco stores, including in Mendocino and Humboldt County, for over a month, and early samples in Sonoma have already tested positive for the glassy-winged sharpshooter, with Mendocino likely to be in a similar situation. When glassy-winged sharpshooters feast on grapevines, they spread Pierce's disease, which blocks the vine from accessing water, eventually killing it. There's a potential threat of mass die-offs in Mendocino vineyards due to the recalled Costco grapevines, and there is no cure once a vine is infected. The only remedy is removing infected vines as quickly as possible. We turn to this week's Mendocino Board of Supervisors meeting, where Mendocino County Agricultural Commissioner Angela Godwin spoke on the severity of Pierce's disease's threat to Mendocino grape growers, and how Mendocino County is handling the issue, including active testing.
6: Angela Godwin, Ag Commissioner here. Chair Novell, honorable board members, Assistant CEO Paris, and County Council Elliott. I just want to give you a very brief update on the what's become known as the Costco grapevine shipment or the Costco GWIS issue. Put it out front right now. No GWIS life stages have been confirmed yet, but we have several samples pending that look very, very much likely to be the glassy wing sharpshooter. We call it GWIS. We've had a situation where a nursery called Bushells in Fresno shipped, looks like about 13,100 plants to the non-infested areas of California through Costco. The shipment started April 21st, and it wasn't detected till May 19th. So the window we're looking at plants was from almost over a month, April 19th to May 21st. Mendocino County, along with other ag commissioners in multiple non-infested counties, 21 to be exact, have launched emergency efforts to identify nursery plants shipped to Costco. I want to state that Costco has, in general, been a great partner as far as resolving this. It was actually a Costco employee in Sonoma County that notified the Ag Department there that these shipments were coming in not properly labeled in their blue tag, which calls for us to inspect. And then when the Sonoma inspector promptly went out, they found all three life stages, viable egg masses, nymphs, and adults. And this is a real tragedy because for over 25 years since Pierce disease, which is backing up a little bit, that is the issue with these glassy wing sharpshooters. We have a native version that's a very weak flyer, and we do have some small pockets I've heard of Pierce disease, but they're much more easily dealt with and eradicated. Pierce disease is fatal to grapevines, and it does affect other crops, but specifically grapevines, it just kills them. So we've been fighting this it's slowly been creeping up the state, but this is a massive risk that's approaching our grape industry. There was a meeting last Friday with the industry. Again, really concerned because there was a total of 160 plants that went out from the Ukiah here, just the grapevines. There were some other plants mixed in that could possibly have some life stages on there, and we have located approximately 14 of them. 14 trace forwards. So again, this is a real emergency. We're shifting our staff as best we can. We're reaching out to the public. Costco has sent out an email. They're supposed to send another email out to let people know they're going to refund them to call us immediately. Costco has not provided the Ag Department or the state Ag Department with members' actual addresses that purchases. They have a great system with the whole membership thing. They know where the plants at least started out. We found that some went up to

0: take any massive hit like this.
1: We'll keep track of the threat of Pierce's disease to Mendocino County grape growers as testing results come back and as the disease possibly spreads in vineyards across the county. Mendocino residents who purchase potentially infected grapevines at Costco and Ukiah are asked to do the following. Keep the plant isolated in its original container and do not plant it if you have not already done so. Contact the Mendocino County Agricultural Commissioner's Office immediately at 707-234-6830 or email agcommagcom@mendocinocounty.gov for inspection and guidance. Reporting for KMUD, I'm April Lewis. The Redwood Coast Energy Authority is dealing with serious budgetary problems, KMUD News reports. Customers of Humboldt's Redwood Coast Energy Authority may be seeing rate increases in the near future. At this week's Redwood Coast Energy Authority meeting, a variety of proposals were considered to deal with the authority's budget issues without a large amount of the cost being passed on to consumers. We begin with Business and Planning Finance Director Lori Bandini on a potential $9.3 million operating loss for the Redwood Coast Energy Authority.
2: To guide the conversation, we consider this initial draft that was attached to the staff report what would be needed to maintain our current level of service so it has a similar amount of programs that we've been offering that are CCA funded. It does include all of the positions in the org chart that was recently approved, including the internally funded positions, and that would include the Director of Engagement and Regional Climate Planning, and allows us to have some funding for strategic plan update, which has been on our radar since I joined and has been part of the ask of me to get that underway. So that is in the budget that's attached to the staff report. Unfortunately, that leaves us at a $9.3 million operating loss for the year. So we do want to look at this on a big picture basis and think about this balance of us being able to be well-resourced to do the work we need to do. And that's really important to deliver on our mission and for our community and for the value of the organization, sort of our value proposition in the community. And also want to balance that with fiscal responsibility.
1: Redwood Coast Energy Authority Finance Director Lori Bandini then spoke on a possible rate increase to make up for budget issues, including rate increases of up to 5%.
2: And we could consider a rate increase in quarter one. So there is some lag time. So if we adopt the budget next month, for example, the rate increase might lag a little bit, but we'd still be shooting for Q1 of the fiscal year. We could look at that up to 5%. Some of the benefits of that is it helps us test the waters if we were in that 3% to 5% range. We've actually never had a cost premium on PG&E. I think it's certainly not ideal to do that, but also we don't really know what happens if we try in terms of opt-out consequences. With a smaller increase, we would have the opportunity to have those conversations with folks as they call in. We'd kind of get a feel for how it's being received. And then we could also continue to revise and just make some minor adjustments to staffing and programs proposal as needed to kind of balance all of that out. But we would, still be funding the core of it, which is to have those programs and make sure that they're not missing from our activities, and including staffing the director position. And then any considerations for portfolio changes, especially because those savings would be speculative in terms of renewable standards. I think, we could consider that only if we're finding ourselves below that $26 million cash on hand, and only if we have, a better sense at mid-year that they would even be valuable. I think right now it's just too speculative to know that there's a whole lot of value coming out of that choice. But that's something we could, revisit come mid-year and really use that time as a tool to, kind of better understand, what's going to happen for the remainder of the year.
1: As energy production costs continue to rise, costs will likely rise for energy users across Humboldt County. We'll keep track if any rate increase is finalized for the Redwood Coast Energy Authority.

0: Up next, we have a story from Suzanne Potter on potential funding cuts impacting California's seniors.
1: Lawmakers in Sacramento are considering a range of cuts to programs that serve older Californians as budget negotiations draw to a close. Governor Gavin Newsom's May revision of the budget would trim funds for in-home care. It would also make victims of elder abuse eligible for help at age 65 instead of 60. Karen Joy Fletcher with the nonprofit California Health Advocates says the state's rapidly aging population means we have to expand programs, not shrink them.
2: We need to raise more funds. One in four Californians will be over 60 in just 4 years by 2030. So we really need to keep these programs strong, and cutting is not the answer.
1: Legislators are also considering significantly lowering the asset test to previous extremely low levels for people who qualify for both Medi-Cal and Medicare, the so-called dual eligibles. That means people can only have $2,000 in savings and still qualify for Medi-Cal to pay their Medicare cost sharing. California is not facing a budget deficit right now, but lawmakers are bracing for a steep drop in federal funding. The California Health Foundation predicts the state could lose up to $30 billion a year once federal Medicaid cuts take full effect. Tatiana Fassieu, also with California Health Advocates, advises people who risk losing coverage to call their local representative of the Health Insurance Counseling and Advocacy Program, or HICAP.
3: Don't succumb immediately to those questionable television commercials targeting dual eligibles. Call your local HICAP so that they can evaluate what best coverage would meet the Medicare beneficiary's needs.
1: The legislature has until June 15th to pass a balanced budget. For California News Service, I'm Suzanne Potter.
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4: This is a Caltrans Sister Juan Road Information Bulletin for Humboldt County State Highways for the week beginning Friday, June 5th. On 36, expect up to 15-minute delays near Carlotta. Slide removal continues west to Grizzly Creek Redwood State Park. Check Caltrans Sister Juan social media for updates. Expect delays west of Maple Grove and at the Butte Creek Bridge. Expect up to 20-minute delays near Golden Gate Drive on the 8th. On 96, expect up to 10-minute delays north of Willow Creek and in Hoopaw from the Hostler Creek Bridge to Carpenter Lane. On 101, expect up to 10-minute delays north of the Mendocino County line. On 211, expect up to 15-minute delays weekdays at Fernbridge. On 254, expect delays north of Wyatt. On 255, expect nighttime delays in Arcata between F and K Streets. On 299, expect up to 10-minute delays from east of the Redwood Creek Bridge to west of Chesham Road. This is a Caltrans Sister Juan Road Information Bulletin for Lake of Mendocino County State Highways for the week beginning Friday, June 5th. In Lake County on 20, expect up to 10-minute delays in Lucerne from Grove Street to Ogden Road and 5-minute delays near Butler Street. On 175, expect delays south of Route 29 on the 9th and near Middletown. And in Mendocino County, on 1, expect delays in Point Arena from Scott's Place to south of Iverson Avenue. Expect up to 10-minute delays south of Elk. Expect up to 30-minute delays south of Westport at the Blues Beach Trailhead to Overlook. On 20, expect delays east of Fort Bragg and west of Willits. Expect delays from the Cold Creek Bridge to the Lake County line on the 10th and 11th. On 101, expect overnight delays in Hopland. On 162, expect up to 10-minute delays east of US 101. On 175, expect delays east of Hooper Ranch Road starting on the 8th. This is a Caltrans Sister Juan Road Information Bulletin for Del Norte County State Highways for the week beginning Friday, June 5th. On 101, expect delays in Klamath. Expect up to 15-minute delays north of Last Chance Grade. Expect up to 20-minute delays weekdays in Smith River from Rowdy Creek Road to east of Denny Lane. On 199, expect up to 10-minute delays near the Middle Fork Smith River Bridge. For further updates, join us on social media via Caltrans District 1.
0: 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Also thanks to our reporter for this broadcast, Daniel Mintz. 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Redwood Community Radio acknowledges that its transmitter sites are located in the unceded territory of the Tsingkiyone, Wailaki, Wiat, Wilkut, and Kato people. We honor ancestors past, present, and emerging, and acknowledge the ongoing cultural, spiritual, and physical connection that these tribes have to the region. I'm April Lewis. Stay tuned in.
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8: As the effects of climate change become more obvious across the world, the idea of doctoring Earth's atmosphere to reduce global warming is making a comeback. In April 2023, Scientific American headlined its rejection of this supposed solution, but engineers at major universities like Harvard and Oxford and Yale embraced geoengineering. Some major media are touting it, and so are some prominent tech entrepreneurs, even those who acknowledged it would also do a lot of damage. A UN space treaty from 1972 holds governments responsible for damage caused by a space launch from their territories, but today space is colonized by private actors capable of blithely trying whatever they imagine. Why would we trust the future of our climate to such sorcerers' apprentices? Naomi Klein has some ideas. Stay tuned.

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1: This idea of fixing the sky assumes that the Earth's climate systems are simple enough that we could treat the Earth as if it had a thermostat attached to it, and when it gets too hot, you can just turn down the temperature.
0: Today's program content was recorded in 2011 for Australia's national program Women on the Line. More international climate talks have occurred, but the cultural revisioning Naomi Klein urges has far to go.
2: 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I'm Eleanor McInerney. This week, Naomi Klein. The activist and author of No Logo and the Shock Doctrine turns her attention to the environment. At the World Social Forum held in Dakar in February, Naomi Klein spoke to a workshop of climate activists mobilising for next year's United Nations Conference on Sustainable Development, the Rio Plus 20 Earth Summit in May 2012. Climate activists are concerned that governments and corporations will use the Rio Plus 20 meeting to promote geoengineering as a means of mitigating climate change, rather than taking the necessary steps to reduce carbon emissions and live sustainably on the planet. The term geoengineering covers a range of large-scale climate manipulation proposals, such as ocean fertilization to remove carbon dioxide from the atmosphere, dispersing sulfur aerosols in the stratosphere to create global dimming, whitening clouds to improve their reflectivity, or sending small mirrors out into space to reflect the sun. These methods are hypothetical and unproven, but for fossil fuel proponents and those daunted by the prospect of serious action on climate change, they excite eager interest. At the World Social Forum, Naomi Klein talked about overcoming the appeal of geoengineering and working towards a successful Rio Plus 20. Her talk was recorded by 3CR's Elena McMaster, who attended the World Social Forum as a Friends of the Earth campaigner.
1: So a lot of us here probably believe that we understand the ambitions and the depths of the colonization of public space, of the privatization of our world, and then we learn about all of these new frontiers out there, and you really see a causal relationship between the political failure to deal with climate change and this, the embrace of technologies like geoengineering and these ideas like pouring sulfur into the stratosphere in order to dim the sun. But this is not science fiction. This is really happening. And I have been going to gatherings of the scientists and policymakers who are taking this very seriously indeed. And after the collapse in Copenhagen, we've really seen an acceleration of this, because even the governments that are, like the U.S. government, that are very proud, supposedly, of what happened in Copenhagen and touting the joys of the Copenhagen Accord, what they do know is that it in no way averts climate chaos. And so they are actively pursuing this so-called Plan B behind closed doors. So this gathering is about Rio, and many of you may have heard this story, many of you may not. It may be an apocryphal story, but there was a big debate at the first Rio summit about whether or not then-President George Bush Sr. would attend the Earth Summit, and it was touch and go there for a while, but at the very last minute, he did go, but he said in an interview something that has been repeated over and over. He said, "We're here. We want to be involved in these negotiations. But I want to make one thing clear, and that's that the American way of life is not up for negotiation." And I think it's really important for us to understand that in the 20 years since, that has been the case. That has been the underlying logic. And not only has the American way of life not been up for negotiation, but those 20 years have seen a rapid acceleration of the globalization of the so-called American way of life. And what is that American way of life? It is based on the idea that there will always be more. That is at the very heart of what is sometimes called the American dream. The idea of endless, constant growth, that there will always be a new frontier. As soon as you reach one limit, you will be able to transcend it. And so this is just a telling and a retelling of the narrative that is really at the heart of Western culture, a new frontier. And sometimes the frontiers are physical frontiers, but more often now they are technological frontiers that tell us that we will be able to overcome the physical limits with these new technologies. But it's this expansionist logic and the logic that is at the heart of the scientific revolution that men were apart from nature and had the capacity to put nature into constraints, and this is the famous Francis Bacon quote, and make it new by the art and the hand of man. And interestingly enough, Francis Bacon's writings and ideas inspired the creation of the Royal Society in the 1600s in Britain, and now the Royal Society is the primary champion and the most powerful and most credible champion of the idea that we can fix the planet, fix the sky through technology, through geoengineering. I say all of this because I think it's important that we understand that we are in the midst not just of a political and ecological crisis, but also of a narrative crisis. We find ourselves locked in a narrative loop. We've told ourselves these same stories about our ability to dominate each other, our ability to dominate the planet, and also that no matter what happens, we will be saved. I mean, this is at the heart of so many biblical myths, you know, get yourself into enough trouble and an ark will come along and take you and your friends away. So in other words, you don't have to deal with the effects of your actions. There's always an escape hatch. And so there's something strange about these sci-fi solutions. And it's interesting that we use the word sci-fi because, of course, we have imagined this future so many times in Hollywood movies and science fiction books that it's almost as if it's happened already. It has an air of inevitability about it. And that is the power of story, the stories that we've been locked into. So I think as we look forward to Rio, I think we need to understand the depths of the challenge that we face, that when we challenge these technologies, we really are challenging the stories at the center of Western culture, what we call civilization. And in a sense, it precipitates a crisis to challenge these technologies, because even though they seem really far out there, synthetic biology, reflecting the sun back to space, fertilizing the oceans, the truth is that they fit perfectly within our current economic, social, and cultural paradigms. This is what we do. We dominate nature. We use our ingenuity to fix any problem. We overcome any limits. We always find a new frontier. So even if we have an initial feeling of, whoa, there's something wrong with that, the only thing that we have to do in order to bring on the reality is nothing, is just to sort of go limp and let it happen. Because all the momentum of our society is propelling us towards that future. It is what we do, only more so, right? Only more extreme. So that's the bad news, is that this is the story, and this is the logical conclusion of the story that we've been telling ourselves for so long. And we have been manufacturing landscapes on a massive scale. You know, I live in Canada. The tar sands are visible from space. It's the largest industrial project in the world. It is not oil drilling. It is the skinning of the earth. The tar sands cover an area as large as England. So we are already engaged in a process of dramatically changing the earth. And so all we're talking about when we talk about colonizing the sky and doing that deliberately, it is just more of the same. But that said, There is a different quality to it. But before I move on there, I think one of the things that's striking about it is that the similarities in the logic of how we talk about climate change and how we're proposing to fix it through technology. This idea of fixing the sky, the idea of reflecting the sun's rays back, assumes that the Earth's climate systems are simple enough that we could treat the Earth as if it had a thermostat attached to it, and when it gets too hot, you can just turn down the temperature. And that, of course, assumes that climate change is just a temperature problem, that it isn't part of a broader ecological crisis and a part of a broader pattern where we're hitting all kinds of ecological limits, not just the limits of the atmosphere to absorb the carbon that we're putting into it, but the limits of the ocean to absorb the stresses of overfishing, or of our soil to absorb the pressures of industrial farming, or of our aquifers to sustain the pressures that we're putting on them and the pollutants that we're putting into them. These are all interconnected, and in some ways climate is only the most visible, the most dramatic, and the scariest, but they're all interconnected. But so instead we just treat it as if it's a temperature problem, so we can just turn down the temperature. But that, in a way, is the arrogance with which our governments are treating the climate crisis right now. Because we act as if we have the ability to control, you know, how much are we going to, are we going to allow temperatures to increase? 1.5 degrees, 2 degrees, 3 degrees. These are the arrogant discussions that take place in Copenhagen and Cancun, and that will take place in Durban in a few months. The assumption being that we have that kind of control. Of course we don't have that kind of control. All we know, based on the science, is that we need to do a U-turn now and radically reduce our emissions. The idea that we could allow the temperature to increase just a little bit, but turn it down and stop it before things get really bad, and that we wouldn't be overwhelmed by tipping points, is pure fantasy. And it isn't coming from the climate scientists, it's coming from the economists with very little knowledge of the science, imposing their mechanistic thinking on the climate science and their illusions of control that have failed so spectacularly in the realm of economics, and now applying it to climate, which is quite terrifying. So my point is that we already act as if the Earth has a thermostat, and now we're just taking it to a more literal realm. So the bad news is these technologies, this Earth grab, is just more of what we've already been doing. We've already privatized everything we can think of. Now we're seeing new frontiers that we didn't even know existed. We already act as if we can have control over systems that are vastly more complex than we're able to control. The good news is that somewhere inside of us, as we go into this more extreme realm of re-engineering the building blocks of life, changing the sky, changing the ocean deliberately, something inside us rebels. And what we see is that people's first reactions, and I'm not just talking about people at the World Social Forum, generally people's first reaction to hearing about geoengineering is, no, there's something wrong with that. So actually, it's work to overcome an instinct, an instinct of self-preservation, a memory of another relationship to nature, and these technologies awaken that in us, awaken that. And that is something that I think that we need to build on as we think about how we get off this course. Because I don't think we get off this course just by saying no. I think we get off this course by recognizing these stories that we are trapped in and trying to think of the kinds of stories that we need to tell, that we need to weave, that can inspire us to evolve, to change our way of life, so that it isn't leading us towards this future that actually, when we hear described, frightens us, terrifies us. And I do believe that Rio provides an opportunity for us to engage in this new kind of collective storytelling.
0: On Wings, you are listening to Canadian author and activist Naomi Klein. She was speaking to the World Social Forum in Dakar, Senegal in 2011. When she says Rio, it's the then-upcoming 20th anniversary of the first UN World Conference on Environment and Development. At the end of the 2012 reunion event, Secretary General Ban Ki-moon would intone, "No longer can we afford to recklessly consume scarce resources. No longer can we carelessly pollute fragile ecosystems. No longer can we mortgage our future for our short-term needs." Easier said than done. Again, Naomi Klein, as heard on Australia's community radio program, Women on the Line. She rejects the idea that geoengineering would be a good short-term solution to global warming.
1: I think about why people have that sort of instant fear, that instant cringe when they hear about these technologies, I think it has to do with the fact that there is something inside so many of us that longs for wild places or places that we actually haven't already colonized with our technology, with our pollution, that we haven't already left our imprint on. And so the idea that we would do this to space, that we would do this to the stratosphere, that we would do this to the sky, is very frightening. And I was in Louisiana shortly after the oil rig exploded and sank, and the waters were just filled with oil last June. And I actually flew over the ground zero of the disaster site. And this was the point where, you know, you've all seen the images where the ocean was just striped. It looked like it was bleeding. The Gulf looked like it was bleeding. There were these massive stripes of oil, and they were red, sort of rusty red. But when you have that sort of aerial view and looking down on it, I was in a Coast Guard plane, you know, it was oil till the horizon. And what was most disturbing about it was just this feeling of claustrophobia, like you don't realize until you're confronted with it the extent to which you count on there being places like the open ocean that seem in some way to be too vast to be changed by our behavior. But then suddenly you look at the open ocean and it looks like the bottom of a garage. It looks like the bottom of an auto repair shop. And you realize actually we have gone that far. And that's, I think, why geoengineering is so frightening and why we need to articulate what it is about it that's frightening. And because it's a healthy fear. It's some kind of an instinct that's being awakened in us.
2: 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We return now to Naomi Klein, speaking to climate activists at this year's World Social Forum.
1: The environmental movement, the big green environmental movement, I think is a huge part of the problem here. And you know, when I was in Copenhagen for the climate summit, one of the things that really struck me about that space was it in no way felt like a gathering about the Earth, even though there were globes everywhere. Everywhere you looked in Copenhagen, you would just see like a giant Earth, right? And everywhere in the conference center, there were all of these globes. And I started to think actually that this is part of the problem, that the symbol of the modern environmental movement has been that image of the Earth taken from space, from the Apollo. And you know, it's sometimes credited with giving birth to the modern environmental movement that we saw this fragile blue planet from space and realized that we had to protect it. But I'm actually starting to think that this astronaut's eye view of the planet is really quite damaging. Because I think if you're just looking at the Earth from space, and you have a problem like climate change that you're confronted with, then I think ideas, technological fixes, start to make more sense. All the false solutions that we've been talking about of just sort of moving around the right to pollute, carbon credits, make sense. If you have this astronaut's eye view from space, instead of looking at it from ground level. And so, you know, for instance, you'll have big environmental groups saying that natural gas is a clean fossil fuel, is a good transition fossil fuel. And people on the ground who are actually dealing with this technology are saying the methods of extraction, hydraulic fracturing or fracking, are poisoning our aquifers. It's incredible violence to the Earth. Imagine deliberately creating thousands and thousands of underground earthquakes in order to extract and pumping toxins into the Earth and poisoning the aquifers in order to get this stuff out. That's a clean fuel only if you're looking at it from space, right? And so much of the discussion around climate has been this astronaut's eye view. You know, we'll protect the forests and you keep polluting here. And the foundations of ecological consciousness, which are about that impulse to live in harmony with the planet and to protect, are totally lost. And so one of my wishes for Rio is that this can be a place where the so-called environmental movement comes back down to Earth from outer space. And it can once again be about land as opposed to the quote-unquote Earth. So this is a big challenge. And the challenge, as I said, is that, you know, stories have their own momentum. Now, I know this isn't just about stories. Yes, it's about corporate power. Yes, it's about political power. But stories have their own logic and their own momentum pushing us towards the conclusions that we've already imagined in every Hollywood movie that comes along and there's a savior at the end, right? And in every biblical myth, in every flattering narrative about how we are so clever that even if we haven't figured out the technological solution yet, we will, right? So let's build more dirty coal-fired plants because we are going to master carbon capture and storage. And we believe so strongly in our ability to master nature that we have faith in technologies that do not exist. I mean, the scientists who are advocating geoengineering research most aggressively admit that they have no idea whether this can work. It's entirely untested, but the mere prospect of it is enough to derail the real conversation that we need to have, which is about putting that American way of life up for negotiation. So how do we get out of this narrative loop? And as I said, I don't think that we do it just by saying this story is wrong, you know, just by saying no. Because actually, when you say this, we don't want an earth grab, we can't solve the problems of our ecological crisis simply with technology, we are putting our society into crisis. Now, that's a good thing because it actually is in crisis already. We need to change it. But we have to understand that there's a kind of a world disintegration that happens when you challenge people's fundamental myths, their fundamental stories. And if you're going to do it, there has to be something to replace it. You know, people will not let go of these ideas unless they can see a route out of it. There's a project in the UK called Dark Mountain, and it's a group of writers and artists who are engaged in a project that they call Uncivilization. And they have an Uncivilization manifesto where they say it is the end of our world, but it isn't the end of the world, right? Which is very important in challenging the apocalyptic myths at the heart of Western culture, where we're assuming that just because our way of life does indeed need to change, that is catastrophe, that's the end of the world. So we need stories that tell us convincingly that even though we need to change our lives dramatically, we can enjoy this process, we can benefit from this process in deeper ways than in material ways. So we have to be not just activists in the traditional sense, we have to be storytellers. And we have to believe in those stories ourselves. And this is why I think the process that's coming out of Bolivia is so important. Bolivia is putting forward a narrative about the rights of Mother Earth, the rights of nature, which is a fundamental challenge to the narrative that governs economic decision-making, that governs our culture, our society around the world. And so we have this alternative narrative that more than showing us that nature has rights is fundamentally based on our interdependence with nature, that our future, that our rights are bound in the rights of the natural world. We also need to tell that story that broadens this out from climate, grounds it in the earth, links the climate crisis with the broader ecological and also the broader economic crisis, because the ecological crisis happening at the same time that the financial crisis is at its peak, we need to show how these are interconnected, because of course they are. Because we have an economic model that is built on the idea of there always being more, of there always being new frontiers. But actually, we can't sustain this model because people are so impoverished around the world that they can't shop fast enough to sustain the level of growth that capitalism requires. And that's why you have these bubbles around debt, where people treat their homes like an ATM machine, their credit cards are maxed out, because they have to use debt as a tool to keep people shopping even when they can't afford it. And it is that ceaseless consumption that is, of course, at the very heart of our ecological crisis. So as we come to terms with the fact that we have hit those limits, We need to be telling stories that tell us that the world is not an endless frontier, that there is such a thing as cause and effect, and we need these circular narratives to replace the linear narratives that have governed our societies. And I noticed that so many people here are coming from Western countries. So it's really our work. But the fact that we're here at the World Social Forum in Dakar, I think is a very good start, because we're not starting from zero. That's a little bit more good news. We're not inventing new stories, right? In so many ways, we're remembering older stories. And we need to be respecting the cultures that have done a much better job of keeping those stories alive. Whether those cultures are in Africa, whether they're in Latin America, like Bolivia, or whether they are in our own countries, in my country, Canada, where First Nations people across the country have been at the forefront of every major environmental struggle and are the reason why the oil companies and the tar sands are running scared and are having trouble laying their pipelines across British Columbia, across the United States. So we need to develop relationships of genuine solidarity, and also we need to be better students of these stories and spread these messages. I think that despite the dangers in the direction in which we're going, the fact that we're starting this conversation now and thinking about this process of what our alternative stories can be provides us with an opportunity to turn Rio into the place where the environmental movement comes down to Earth from outer space and where we begin to reweave the world. Thank you.
2: That was Naomi Klein speaking at the World Social Forum in Dakar in February. Thanks to 3CR's Elena McMaster for being there and reporting it for us. And that's all for Women on the Line this week. We'd love to hear your comments or thoughts about the program, so please leave a comment on our Facebook page. Women on the Line is Community Radio's National Women's Current Affairs program. 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The theme music for Women on the Line is Slideshow at Free University by La Tigra. I'm Eleanor McInerney. Hope you can tune in again next time.
0: Wings thanks Women on the Line for the content of this program. 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I'm Frieda Worden. 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

0: Hello, good morning, everybody. It is K-Mud. Okay, we are sorry for this little glitch this morning. So if you missed the news because of our little time mistake, it will be fixed in the archives. You can find it in the archives. Same with Wings. So it's going to be at the right time, at the right slot on the archive. And I hope you enjoyed this little meditation moment. Why not? It's nice as well. Silence is good. Okay, it's Friday morning, people. It's Friday morning. What's coming up is Things Ja. And it is 4 seconds to 9 a.m. You are listening to Redwood Community Radio, KMUD Garberville 91.1, KMUE Eureka 88.1, KLAI Laytonville 90.3, in Chelteco, that's the FM translator K258BQ on 99.5. And like always, live and on demand on our website, kmud.org. Are you ready for Things Ja? It's Friday.
1: Good morning.
2: She speaks the truth, ladies and gentlemen, boys and girls, children of all ages. This is Thank Jaw. It's Friday, which means it is Friday.
1: It is Friday, and it's 9 a.m., and you are welcome to call 707-923-3911 if you would like to put your piece onto the public radio.
2: And by piece, we mean your opinion, your thoughts, your concerns, your experiences.
1: And since it's a call-in talk show, not just an all sides now of one sided screed. So unless there's truly nothing to add or to say, we're gonna try to interact somewhat. I've got some opinions on sort of like 4 minute one way conversations that they're not how the show is framed.
2: Speaking of opinions, the views and opinions expressed throughout the broadcast day are those of the speakers and not necessarily those of the station, its staff, or its underwriters. Time will be made available for all viewpoints. Thank you for joining us.
0: Hey, guys, you didn't introduce yourself.
1: Oh, right. Galen, that was your job.
2: Shaka, I'm going to hold you. You have a piece of paper and a phone in front of you. I have neither of those things. You're taking this
1: one. There's no evidence to prove that we didn't establish that was your job.
2: Okay, fair. Uh-huh. Do we have any callers yet this morning? Yes, we do.
1: All right.
2: Good morning, caller. You are on the air. What's up?
3: What's up? What's up? It's all up. So this is John Brewer calling.
2: Hi, Dan.
3: Good morning. I'm going to read small poems today.
2: Okay. But
3: first, right. I'm one of the best nurses over here at the hospital. Her name is Dee. She's incredible, man. She's right at the top of the list. But I'll start with the poems. So this is a two-word poem. I want to read small poems. Two words, willow, yellow. So
2: fair enough.
3: Yeah, fair enough. And this is two small poems dealing with water, life, and love.
2: All right.
3: 12 words. Life springs from water, runs through all, waves over me with life. How close? Only the thin morning fog on your body of water. Hmm. Chalk white and slate grays. What joy holds the stark spring sky for my grateful eyes. Mm. I have 1,000 small poems here. It's hard to read and turn pages at the same time.
2: It sure is.
1: Right. But listeners can read and turn pages if they pick your book up. Where does that turn out to be at right now? I know you've gone through some printing.
3: You know, there are very few books left. Mm. They have some at Chautauqua and a few up at Amelia's. So
2: There's
3: not many left. So, okay. Into noon bellies, scrubbing potatoes, zazen extends through morning into noon bellies. I wrote this for the great painter Mayumi Oda, that one. So, and floss or face, the loss of your face, and that's built on the fact that on the East Coast, the guys instead of saying, the people instead of saying, "What's up, dude?" they say, "Hey, what's up, face?" Mm. You know, I don't know what they were doing there in Brooklyn with that. So let's see.
2: Wordplay of some sort. Very good. Yeah, all right.
3: So there's one other one on.
2: Sure.
3: On garlic. It's accepted that garlic is good for the blood. Whatever's good for the blood is good for the heart. Whatever's good for the heart is good for the earth. So I'll leave you at that. I want to tell folks to go up to Amelia's. It's free poetry. You don't have to do anything food-wise. But I would because of such good stuff up at Amelia's up there. So,
2: all right.
3: And I wanted to say hello to Alan Wilner. He's becoming a great poet. So I'll talk to you folks again next Friday, okay?
2: All right. Looking forward to it, Dan. You take care of yourself.
3: I will. Bye-bye.
2: All righty. Take good care.
1: That's a good fellow poet's shout-out. Do we have another one on the line? Not yet. All right. With that said, let's go ahead and give a thanks to your local farmers markets in Southern Humboldt. Eureka, Fortuna, McKinleyville, and Arcata are now open, featuring Humboldt County grown and GMO-free plant starts, farm-fresh fruits and vegetables, flowers, meat, fish, eggs, crafts, and more. 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And with that said, I've got a couple clips of notes here for this week.
2: You've got notes? Let me see this.
1: Well, so so there's this interesting thing with SpaceX.
2: He wrote words on a piece of paper with a pen.
1: Maybe.
2: This is amazing.
1: Allegedly.
2: I didn't know they taught you guys how to do this in school still.
1: I may have requested a call-in for that. But SpaceX. Popularly traded, you know, very, very profitable company at the tune of minus like billions of dollars a year or something. They're generating huge negative profits. But recently they're being added to the index funds for everyone who's got a like an automatic saving or any kind of, you know.
2: I do not understand these words of financial wizardry.
1: So here are some people who have expressed concerns. Officials from pension funds for firefighters, teachers, and other workers in California and New York sent a letter to SpaceX last month decrying some of the provisions in its IPO, including super voting shares, mandatory arbitration of shareholder claims instead of a possibility of lawsuits, and how much power Musk holds in the company. His net worth, by the way, is, I think, $980 billion now. It's very interesting how he's made a few hundred billion.
2: When you prioritize imaginary number going up, I mean, you'd think some of these guys would be good at making imaginary numbers.
1: Now, there's something about imaginary numbers that a lot of them harken back to that time we almost invested in, like.
2: To be clear, we're talking about our financial system, not the mathematical concept of imaginary numbers. I forget what those are even used for. Yeah. But continue. But
1: there was this. There's this great estimate, which was that the Build Back Better or Green New Deal would cost 10 years of running them.
2: Build Back Green, better New Deal.
1: Yeah, well, you know, American manufacturing and new technologies instead of the same old canning like we usually do. Anyway, that was estimated to be like, $3.6 trillion. But you know what that is in yearly terms is $360 billion, which is like half of the military budget before it increases to $1,100 billion. Which is still down from the $1,500 billion.
2: $1,100 billion is $1 trillion.
1: Yeah, but it's. Who's keeping track of trillions?
2: When you start saying trillion, the whole fabric of the thing starts to fray at the seams.
1: 11,000 million? Is it 1,000 million or 100? No, it's 100 million, and then it's 1,000 millions per billion. So it's 1,100,000 million.
2: And in other financial news,
1: the numbers keep going up by 100 every zero. or something. It's ridiculous.
2: It's a staggeringly incompetent narcissist has $17 gazillion worth so much more than you.
1: It's exciting. What an alpha.
2: You know, I was curious to me to go and read. I read some articles recently talking about how it used to sort of not be fashionable to be open about how rich you were.
1: Yeah. Yeah. Actually.
2: It was kind of it was seen in poor taste to be, sitting on piles and piles of money, which is why even despicable ghouls like Carnegie and Rockefeller invested their money into things like libraries and other.
1: Yeah. And there was more velocity of money, too.
2: It's not like they were good people. They just felt like they had to put up the pretensions of being good people, and that's gone.
1: I'd argue a lot of that was the imaginary tax rate that we waved over people's head like a stick, a big threatening stick,
2: yeah.
1: Of like 90% of your money. If you don't do something, we're going to smack it out of you. And then we did, you know, the nominal people only actually paid a normal tax rate.
2: Fortunately.
1: Well, yeah, but we threatened them into putting it back in the economy.
2: Yeah. And it was the rise of apparently none other than the tech billionaire that caused that to become all of a sudden fashionable again because you're cool. You're a tech entrepreneur and none of these gray beards in suits know what you're doing anyway except – number goes up. We've got a caller here lurking in the wings. Feel free to give us a call again. This is your show, not ours, 707-923-3911. We would love to hear from you. Yes, you.
1: Yeah.
2: And even you. But for right now, caller, you're on the air.
3: Dude, I'm not lurking.
1: That goes for granted, you know? What's going on with
3: you? You know what the difference between $1 million and $1 billion is?
1: Roughly $1 billion.
3: Exactly. Same thing with $1 trillion.
1: Yeah.
3: Okay, now a billion, I think what is it? A billion seconds is like 33 years, but a trillion seconds is like 3,000 years or some crazy stuff.
1: Yeah, that sounds about right.
3: You know, it's ridiculous. But anyway. What else was I going to say? I forget now. But anyway, I got that off my chest.
2: Hey, that's enough.
1: The law of numbers is pretty. Oh,
3: back when they enacted the income tax, it was sold to the general public as just going to apply to those with, like, I'm pulling this one out of my butt, but like over $1 million.
1: Yeah,
2: right.
3: It wasn't going to apply to the little people, like, which is how they do everything. They get the camel's nose under the tent,
1: right.
3: And then the camel just enters.
2: Right.
3: So, and also, interesting side note, fun fact for you: all the people that were opposed to the Fed and the income tax and to change the way monetary policy was back then, they were on the Titanic and when it went down and they were, they went down with the Titanic.
1: Jeez.
3: So then 2 years later, we have the Fed and we have an income tax 3 years after that.
2: I had never heard nor thought about that obvious connection.
1: I thought that was the responsibility of a cursed pharaoh situation.
3: Check this one out. Another fun fact, the guy that had the Titanic, I forget, that owned the line and everything, he had a sister ship that was actually launched before the Titanic, and she got wrecked to the point where her keel was bent, and they put it into dry dock underneath a warehouse right next to where they were actually building the Titanic. And since his insurance wouldn't cover that first ship, just look into the Titanic and... I think it was the Olympus was the sister ship's name.
2: Huh.
3: But check, there's some really good insurance fraud shenanigans for back in the day. We think they're big today. They went on way, way big back in the day. So anyway, have a good Friday, guys.
2: Hey, yeah, thanks for the heads up there. Appreciate that.
1: Thanks for the little gems of mathematics and history.
2: Yeah, I did not know.
0: Hey, do you mind if I talk about a dog that has been found?
1: Oh, absolutely.
2: Please talk about dogs.
1: Dogs are parts of the community.
0: Good. So it's a male. It's a pit. And he's been found a day and a half ago now, wandering over Shelter Cove Road on Paradise Ridge area. He's brown and tan, short hair, seems friendly. So if this is your dog, Bonnie found it, and she has it in a kennel on her property. You can call her at 707-986-7794. And the lines are open, 707-923-3911. I'm here to take your calls. Chat with those guys. Otherwise, they're just going to talk among themselves. And I don't know that we want
2: it
0: that.
2: It gets pretty boring pretty fast
1: you'll,
2: around
1: you'll
2: here.
1: You'll come and find that it becomes a regular talk show after a while.
2: So what time is the – do you remember what time the memorial is this weekend?
1: This weekend? I don't know the time on the memorial myself.
2: I didn't bring my phone, so I was hoping you would have a text message in there. But
1: I could.
2: It is Owl's Memorial this weekend, for just to remind all of you who have probably been listening to Owl now for many years.
1: Mm-hmm. I can pull that up, but I do know next weekend is the Summer Arts Music Festival.
2: Yeah, that's true. That we can verify. 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
1: And here we have, I pulled it up. It is at the Mateel from 2 to 6 p.m. with a potluck, fun skits, songs, and clips from some of Owl's many plays.
2: Yeah, there will be, there's going to be a little table read thing there going on, which myself and my constituent here may or may not be involved with.
1: I do believe.
2: But it should be pretty fun.
1: Yeah, we've also got some interesting did you know that actually a peace deal is very close with Iran this week?
2: Iran?
1: Yeah. So far away, but
2: we've,
1: so close.
2: I thought we defeated them months ago.
1: Well, we did, but they've just never quite given up. You know, we defeated them in the air, in the water, and on the land.
2: Once the Donald told me that they were defeated, I stopped paying attention. I thought we could stop worrying about
1: this.
2: So
1: none of those places are the straight. It's a completely different.
2: Shaka, was I misled by the president of the United States of America?
1: So last week, Iran had said no deal whatsoever. You guys are crazy, and unless like Israel's not going to stop, you're not going to stop. This week we bombed some water infrastructure.
4: Okay,
1: but and we do have another caller. So, but yeah, no. Now it's very close. Put all your bets on that. It's super peace forever.
2: Let me guess. Two more weeks. Then,
1: you do need to pull the rug before the president does.
2: Two more weeks.
1: You're going to lose a lot of money.
2: Okay. Two more weeks.
1: Next call.
2: All right. Good morning, caller. You are on the air.
4: Good morning.
1: Good morning.
4: Is that me?
1: Sure is.
4: Okay. All right. I just wanted to clarify what the amounts, these huge amounts of money, what they really are. I do remember some of the finer points of mathematics from when I was in school. Okay. Anyway, so a thousand is a million.
1: Yes.
4: 1,000,000,000 is a billion. 1,000,000,000,000 is a trillion.
1: Yeah.
4: That's as far as we've gone. We didn't used to talk about trillions of dollars until just a few short years ago.
1: Yeah.
4: It was like billions was the most.
1: Right.
4: Now all of a sudden they're talking about trillions. Mm. That's 1,000,000,000,000.
1: Yeah.
4: That's a lot.
1: seeing that, 200 grand builds a house usually. Like that, assuming nothing is extremely hard about it, $1 million could be like five people set up real good. I've heard in the rehabilitation-y kind of sphere, if you put $5,000 to housing someone, you've pretty well got them housed. The first, last security and 2 months that it takes for most people to be steadied gets a long way compared to, $1,000, okay, which will be insignificant for so many things except for saving people from overwhelming disparity and destruction and,
2: world-altering amounts of money squirreled away by incompetent children. News at 11.
1: Yeah.
4: Well, there's no way that anybody can spend, that kind of money. I mean, you might be able to spend $1 billion in your life, you know, if you buy big airplanes and boats and things like that, and I don't know, give a lot of money to terrible politicians. But $1 trillion? Come on. Yeah. I mean, what are you going to do with it? You know, oh, we're going to defend our country. We got. I heard Trump saying, "Oh, we have to. We don't have. We can't bother with the little things like Medicaid. You know, we got important things to do, like defending our country.
2: We have defense contractors to prop up. Yeah, yeah. It's
4: so,
2: it's
4: that's
2: depressing.
4: Just crazy. I mean, we can afford to house and feed everybody on a fraction of the military bill." So yeah. Talk about waste. You know,
1: this is
4: anyway,
1: the most recent war at $1 billion a day. That is entirely a Build Back Better plan, indefinitely. Like that would be, oh yeah, I'll just set up 1 million solar.
2: Is that really? Is really what it's costing? Yeah. Is $1 billion a day?
1: Yeah. And that is again the Trump estimate, kind of like the party house drone port. / command and control doomsday bunker.
2: Trump estimate is like the Mickey Mouse of the units of measurement.
1: The ballroom is now estimated to be about $1 billion instead of $200 million, instead of $300 million or $400 million.
2: Fascinating.
1: But he always goes under budget, so you know.
2: All right, well, caller, we got another person on the line here, but thank you for reaching out and.
1: This is
2: to be continued. Good morning there. You're on the air.
1: Good morning.
5: Hey, thank y'all.
1: Thank you.
2: Indeed.
5: It's Mendocino.
2: How's it going, man?
5: Yeah, good. Yeah, remember Carl Sagan? $1 billion, you know, star. You know, he never said trillion. It was like a foreign thing to us.
1: Yeah.
5: Now we're talking the number trillion.
1: I think
5: add the three zeros.
1: Back in the day, it was
5: Carl Sagan, $1 billion. You know, he was great.
1: Yeah,
5: but God, the numbers is just yeah. How are you going to spend that in your whole? It's hoarding. It's hoarding. These people hoard. They roll around in it all night long, in their green, stinky green. But anyways, real quick here. So we're going to win the House back and the Senate back. We're going to impeach that orange thing. And the thing is, we have to decide what we're going to impeach him on. There's so many things.
1: Yeah.
5: You know, you can't just stack it up. It gets too complicated for the lawyers and everything and the prosecutors.
1: Also,
5: I think it's going to be the boats.
1: Right. The bombing of the boats?
5: The indiscriminate killing of motorboatists in the waters.
1: So
5: that
1: also,
5: is the most outrageous thing. That's a deterrency thing. That's what I think. What do you think is going to be the impeachment headline?
1: So this week there was bombing water infrastructure, and for the last 3 months there has been.
2: Are we hitting desalinization?
1: Not desal.
5: Oh yeah, the genocide thing.
1: I know. You know, listen, it can be argued that maybe Hezbollah drinks that water too sometimes. So is it really a civilian infrastructure if sometimes their defensive militias and militaries drink some? That's
5: the genocide angle? I think it's the indiscriminate, without a trial, without just blowing them out of the water, killing people.
1: Yeah.
5: Without a trial, without due process.
1: Evidence,
5: right there is so illegal and so impeachable.
1: Yeah.
2: It also seems like the precedent for that sort of extrajudicial killing has been, you know, a thing among this nation and many other nations for a long time. What do you think about this particular set of circumstances would lead to the president actually getting impeached as opposed to just being business as usual?
1: Or just a decline of precedent.
5: Yeah. Oh, boys.
1: That's the
5: after the midterms, it's just going to collapse. He's just going to retire, give the couch guy a chance. The J.D. couch guy.
1: Yeah, he's been couched for too long.
5: Keep those couches away from J.D.
1: Yeah, but we should keep it moving. I did find some very interesting numbers here.
2: Interesting numbers.
1: So the
2: like 30-12 and 11-teen.
1: Now I'm not a big fan of AI, but when searching for how much net worth the bottom half of Americans own, I already roughly know it's.
2: You're going to trust ChatGPT to tell you that?
1: No, but I find it hilarious.
2: You sweet summer child.
1: I find it hilarious because this is what it tells us. The bottom 50% of American households possessed a collective net worth of about $4.3 trillion.
2: Oh, man.
1: Which translates to an average of $60,000 per household.
2: It basically means that we're like we have like a timeshare in being a trillionaire.
1: Right.
2: Is that what I'm looking at?
1: Next sentence starts to reveal that it's kind of hallucinating. Despite representing half the country's population, this group only holds roughly 2.5 to 3% of the nation's total household wealth. I wonder which of those things
2: is ChatGPT going to tell us to seize the means of production? Do we have a we do have a caller here. Yeah. We should
1: But I do have Reddit.
2: Oh god, not Reddit.
1: No, Reddit is the best you're going to get in the modern internet. So they report a big old graph.
2: What about Twitter?
1: That has, I think, actual sources and bands that don't overlap. 2.5% of net worth is owned by the bottom 50% of people.
2: 2.5.
1: Yeah. The top 50%, 29%.
2: And again, these numbers are brought to us by our Skynet overlords. So
1: yeah, well, these numbers are a lot closer to
2: be sure to fact check us if possible.
1: Dorks.
2: Let's go ahead and take a caller here. Good morning. You are on the air. Mm-hmm.
6: Good morning. It's Passionate.
2: Hey, what's up?
1: Good morning, Passionate.
6: Let's talk about NWS. You know what that is?
2: No.
1: No, Passionate, why don't you tell us?
6: It's the New World screwworm, which has been making the news and is now in Texas and New Mexico. So it's a parasitic, a worm spreads. It's most South America, but it's slowly been coming up, and now it's in America.
1: Do you know about it? You could have said it screw worm.
6: It's like a horror movie.
1: Yeah.
6: So the female fly can lay up 300 eggs in a cut, even in your eyeball, any orifice of your body.
2: Oh, God.
6: And then the maggots hatch, and they drill into you and eat you live. So it can infect humans. It can affect any mammal. It's in cattle right now, and you go out newborn calves that go up through the umbilical cord. It can be treated with the wonder drug ivermectin that I talk about all the time. And it can get into the wildlife. So it showed up in a dog in New Mexico.
2: Oh, Jesus.
6: So any little cut. So why is this a big thing? Well, number one, it's super gross and nasty, but our cattle numbers in America are the numbers as 1951, and we have three times the number of people, probably three and a half if you count the illegal aliens. So we have a low inventory of cattle for a couple reasons. There was big droughts in Texas and Oklahoma. Inventory went way down, and so many people have been ticked off and raised as a perfect example of different this year. So there's all that's why you have prices.
1: You're breaking up there a little bit.
6: There's a low inventory.
1: Yeah.
6: Dad, the screw. Now, probably going to, they already quarantined big areas of Texas. They might have to do that whole area there. Doesn't mean they're not going to be able to raise cows and slaughter them there. They're just not going to be able to ship them out of the state because they're afraid that, you know, they have a bunch of heifers from Texas to North Dakota, then all of a sudden you got the screw worm there. If one of them had it on there,
2: right.
6: They could also just treat everything with ivermectin before they shipped it, but it'd be best just to quarantine. I worked for the USDA, and I worked on diseases. I worked on the Newcastle disease in 02 in L.A. County in Southern California. Basically, we had to shoot fighting cocks in the backyards of it was Mexico down there, basically. It looked like it. But to make a long story short, the good news is Humboldt County, screw worms do not like it. They can't live under 46 degrees.
2: Oh,
6: so come winter, they're all going to die. And they have a map that shows where they can go in America. They can't go in the high Sierras. Most of Idaho and Montana and areas up there won't get it. It's just too cold at night. 46, they can't live. From 46 to 58 degrees, they have very low activity. They like it about 80 degrees. So, like the whole Humboldt Bay, you won't get the screwworms. And screwworms don't like hippies. They smell too much. They won't land on them. But,
1: that's unnecessary. And
6: so
1: that's
6: basically the Humboldt Bay
1: close to our time.
6: Is a climate they don't like. They like humidity, but you got the wrong kind of humidity. Your fog is cold.
1: Yep.
6: They can get in the east part of Humboldt. They definitely can get in the east part of Mendocino. But it looks like we only have about a two-month area. Basically, we're coming into it up to September where they could really live in this area, and that may not be a long enough time for a life cycle. But they're worried about it getting spread in the wildlife. They don't know how to
2: right.
6: How are you going to treat millions of deer, and in Texas, millions of wild pigs, and they have all these other animals, you know, even coyotes. So it's super gross. I don't think we're in a huge threat up here, but definitely the southeast. It doesn't really like super hot desert areas either. But Texas, Oklahoma, the whole southeast, and they don't know how quick this can spread.
1: Before we move on, because I did hear about the screwworm pretty well. I didn't hear about it under an acronym. But do you have any thoughts about the USA Doge cuts that reportedly hit – not specifically screwworm in any like quid pro quo, but the Food and Agriculture Organization, as well as global food.
2: Oh, are you? Is there a correlation?
1: There was a $250 million cut in 2024, shortly like after our election, going into our fun time here with.
2: Hey, you're getting partisan with us, Chaka. Okay.
1: I know how partisan we get.
2: Go ahead.
6: APHIS is the Food Plant Inspection Service. That's who I work for. And I actually work five services at APHIS. And they're the ones that do QQP, which is quarantine. And they quarantine cattle from Mexico from coming in once they knew it was there. They already have the monitoring. They have they have the labs. They didn't drop the ball there. And USSA was nothing but a scam to scam money. I'm glad they cut 90% of it. There are certain things they could bring back, but most of it was a scam, and that's my opinion on it. I took up my 2 minutes.
1: Yep.
6: And
2: very
6: you're
2: good.
6: Safe from the screwworm. Just put a lot of Pacheco oil on you, and they won't land on
1: you. Right. You know, we're never safe from the economy, though, or new famines.
2: We'll find something else to panic about.
6: You're never safe from the evil, passionate one either. So
2: no.
6: You
2: found us again. I don't know how you keep doing this.
1: The sensors need to...
2: Every week, it's like he knows right where we are.
1: I know.
2: He's like onto us, Chaka.
1: Maybe he has our numbers. All right. Good having you, Passionate.
2: That was a good call. Thank you for the heads up there.
1: Some commonalities we
2: have. I like a good parasitic infection.
1: Now
2: and
1: again, we live in the same organic world full of organisms, and
2: they're parasites are
1: facet to it.
2: Screwworms are people too. At the end of the day,
1: none on the line for now. But
2: please do call in, and we'd love to hear what you have to say about screwworms or really anything else here on this beautiful. Beautiful Friday morning.
1: I can start pulling things up, but I don't want to get too off the rails into depressive news stories about hundreds of thousands of
2: you
1: kids.
2: You got like an hour or two to do that tonight, don't you?
1: Yeah. But, you know, it's hard to address everybody's feelings with like raw numbers or reports from international, journalism outlets. But on the other hand of USAID cuts, it's some of the cheapest stuff we did was operate clinics to prevent AIDS and other outbreaks and things, and those are pretty bad. Also, global famine. That's pretty bad.
2: Yeah.
1: Also, what do you get? Immigrants. And what do you get out of immigrants? You get campaign slogans against immigrants, and so it's a scam.
2: So we've heard about illegal immigrants. We've heard about illegal immigrants, and we've heard about – or illegal aliens, rather. I'm sorry. Mm. And we've heard about ancient aliens. Mm. And this is one also for our listening audience. Is there any merit to the suspicions that there may in fact have been ancient illegal aliens?
1: My God, that could have been responsible for so many historical, like Pompeii.
2: Is that like
1: the plagues in the Americas and
2: the Bronze Age collapse. For the longest time, we didn't know what it was.
1: With a great flood.
2: Yeah.
1: Like a lot of people, there was like people, and then there was a flood. And then there was a long time, and then later we have pyramids. Okay, we do have a caller.
2: We bled that bit out as much as you can.
1: Rescue us from ourselves.
2: Please.
7: Hello.
2: Good morning.
1: Good morning.
7: Hi. I don't have the facts at hand, but I do believe we had a screwworm eradication program that involved releasing millions or perhaps billions of sterile male screwflies. And it did eradicate them. We had them before in Texas.
1: Yeah.
7: And they were eradicated, and Trump cut the budget for the eradication. I know you kind of touched on it, but the fact is we did have them, and we did eradicate them. It's kind of like measles.
1: Yeah. We had 60 years, I know, no screw worm.
7: Yeah. Yeah, and then we just kind of, dropped the ball. And I don't know what the hell Passionate's talking about, trying to defend, saying, oh, we got screw worms now. Well, we wouldn't.
1: Thanks, Biden.
7: okay,
1: it is one of those things that has the keywords environment and, like, invasive species and, like, world health in the title. So I feel like if you're using Grok to cut programs, you might find that to be evidence of DEI.
7: Right.
1: It's a new world.
7: Thanks for that.
2: All right. Well, yeah, thanks for reaching out. We appreciate you. Yeah. Take good care.
1: Oh, no. All right. Finding some fun USAID business. Okay. Yeah, interesting. There's a correlation to global violence, protests and riots and armed fighting.
2: Armed fighting is usually faster than unarmed fighting.
1: Increased by 6.9%. battle-related fatalities by 9.3%. There is a lot of, like, people do fight more when they're hungry and or there's, like,
2: that's the saying. It's civilization is only ever 9 meals away from collapse.
1: But, yeah, especially where we sent the extra food that used to just be a subsidizing force for our farmers. So like we're trying to repair farmers a little bit for that, but you can't have most of us farm soybeans and then call them gay and then cut all the gay stuff.
2: I don't think it's the soybeans themselves that are gay. I think it's that the
1: eating them.
2: Yeah.
1: Instead of red meat and stuff, like, which is now infested with worms.
2: It's one of those horrible things where the internet has crossed over with reality.
1: But I have heard, just to not creep people out too much, that the screwworm doesn't pose a risk for us eating meat infected with them largely. However, that might also be like the sweet overview facts that say, oh, yeah, the bottom 50% own 4.3 trillion. But despite being half of the population, only have about 2.3% of the net worth. I feel like I've seen a lot more places identify that the net worth is mostly zero.
2: Well, we'll come back to the great screwworm conspiracy here. Fortunately, we have a caller at our door.
1: Huzzah.
2: Good morning. You're on the air.
1: Good morning. Hello?
2: Is there anybody in there?
0: He told me he was at work, so maybe let's give him a chance. Maybe
1: we'll give him a minute.
2: Let's hope his taskmaster didn't strike down upon him.
1: So here's one that's off of the Redheaded Black Belt, which is white plumes of chemicals reported from the...
2: Okay, yeah, this is interesting. This one is interesting. I would love to hear from somebody, and I'm sure there are many people around here who would know more about exactly what was going on, but it's related somehow to the cable that they're the internet cable they're running.
1: Yeah, and I mean, you know, this is a controversial
2: and
1: opinion.
2: And it's not like nanobots love, that got released. It's like some sort of geological error. Or, yeah.
1: This might lose me some points out there, but I do like a lot of chemicals. I subscribe to the opinion.
2: Oh, yeah. Hydrogen is a good one. Oxygen is a good one. Nitrogen is pretty cool.
1: Not all chemicals are created.
2: Hashtag not all chemicals.
1: In a lab, you know.
2: Yeah.
1: If it's been through a lab, it's probably evil. I know how labs are all evil. This is a weird time to be an American. Or just in the modern world, I think.
2: To be a human?
1: There's been like an anti-intellectual bent, which is undercut by the fact that there has been an intellectual conspiracy to drive profits up.
2: It's Asimov thing. There's some sort of correlation. Americans think that their ignorance is has just as much merit as somebody else's education.
1: Yeah. I mean, it doesn't help that you know, some of our good behaviorists.
2: Fast news cycle, no attention span.
1: Yeah. B.F. Skinner would be spinning in his grave knowing how thoroughly his work has been used almost solely to reproduce.
2: Think about how sales. Poor Adam Smith must feel.
1: Yeah.
2: Poor guy.
1: Or the pain of John Payne. Or Thomas Paine.
2: This is starting to sound like that Monty Python song about philosophers. You ever heard that one?
1: Oh. Probably, but I forgot it.
2: I know somebody who probably knows the whole thing, but unfortunately they're not here. 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You know, as scary as screwworms are, I mean, don't you think most species are kind of invasive at the end of the day?
1: I've heard flies.
2: Specifically our species.
1: A little bit. We did grow a dangerous amount of forebrain and break the natural order a little bit. What is that? The Anthropocene?
2: Anthropocene era, yeah.
1: Yeah.
2: It's magical, hard to deny.
1: It's also very difficult with our like awareness for a time span for us to understand anything longer than a trend in like, did it happen in the last 2 or 3 years? Like, if it's a 2% growth for a long time.
2: I think that's true. I think there's a certain amount that our lack of an ability to abstract and the lack of focus on sort of long form education has led to people thinking in shorter and shorter activity cycles and seeing things through a more and more narrow perspective. But
1: oh, I did forget, like, because in the first half of the week before the awesome peace deal that's about to happen in like just a few days.
2: Oh, yeah.
1: Just a couple days. Trust us this time. And by us, I mean the president, because he's made such awesome peace so many times. Anyway, early in the week, it was
2: been saying it.
1: There was a downed Apache helicopter and there was like threats of nukes getting really close to the situation. But they resolved that. That's awesome, actually. It was a funny thing. They hated that helicopter.
2: Oh.
1: And, you know, it had an error.
2: He threw his toy over the fence into the neighbor's yard and it broke. And then the neighbor kid brought it back.
1: Well, but they're lucky, though, because that helicopter had, like, some bombs on it. And those didn't go off. So they could have been hit by, like, the helicopter bombs. You know, bro, watch out. I'm just carrying some bombs over your roof. It's your fault. If you, man, yeah, it's, but you know, the good news is that, if it, has electoral consequences, it never did.
2: Never. No, nothing. Good morning. Save us from ourselves. You're on the air.
8: Good morning. Yeah. It's a quite a beautiful morning.
2: Isn't it?
1: Yeah.
8: Isn't it? Yeah. It's amazing.
1: The season's doing pretty well so far.
8: You know, on that note, you know, I urge everyone, especially Shaka. I know you have a show you have to prepare every week.
1: Yeah.
8: So you got to be on that internet, and you got to be bombarded by all the craziness. But
1: yeah.
8: And I know there's I'm you know, as susceptible as anybody else to diving down the rabbit holes and figuring out how awful the world really is.
1: It compounds. It definitely compounds.
8: So, yeah. So, anyways, on that note, I just urge everybody to turn off the news, turn off the internet, and just exist in the natural world, especially those of us fortunate enough to be living in as beautiful places here. And yeah, I'm sure lots of other places have beautiful parks and even outdoors to enjoy. Yeah, try to exist in the natural world.
1: Well, the issue with the natural world is we got a super El Nino rapidly strengthening. Here's what it means for your weather.
2: A super El Nino?
1: Yeah.
2: Are you?
1: So it's basically, it means the
2: ocean's
1: very
2: hot. This man just told you to stay off the internet.
1: The ocean's
2: you're digging
1: very
2: through
1: hot.
2: It.
1: Yeah, he also said the natural world.
8: That's why I called in. It's to keep Shaka off the...
1: We got like 20% snowpack this year.
2: Put the phone down, Shaka, and step away. Put your hands behind your back.
8: I don't know if you guys were talking about the white substance flowing down the river or whatever. I don't know if you were kind of referring to the story Kmud's been, diving into the last few days. That's the bentonite kind of.
2: Yeah, that's what I was think that's what we were alluding to. You got a scoop for us?
8: Well, I know just a little bit. I mean, number one, when they do the drilling, it was associated with the drilling for the fiber optic lines up and down the highway or something, right?
2: Yeah.
8: Along the 101. And I'm not sure if the spill originated from where they dumped the slurry of spent bentonite or if it was during, like, drilling operations. Maybe they... It sounded like it might be associated with the spoil disposal site for that bentonite. They use the bentonite as a kind of lubricant during the drilling process is what I understand, and I could be slightly wrong. But bentonite, I'm a geologist, and bentonite is a clay, and a shrink swell type of clay. It's fairly innocuous as far as I'm aware, but they called it sodium bentonite. Mm. So perhaps it has been through some sort of processing, and I don't know, what the ultimate ramifications of it are, but I think it's fairly benign other than like Adona White mentioned, you don't want to breathe the fine dust, and that's true of any fine dust, and then it clogs up the pore spaces in the gravels in the river, so that's not good for the organisms.
1: Like a lot of chalky, tacky, a lot of minerals in excess, a bit much. You wouldn't want to drink it, but it's not going to like do more than clog the water for a minute.
2: Right.
8: Yeah, you wouldn't want it in your water system. That's the other thing she mentioned. But I just wanted to chime in on that. My vote for impeachment, I'd like to see a voter initiative on the next ballot that says we're going to invoke the entire government, including the U.S., all of them, state and federal. Let's start over again. Get rid of the Supreme Court. Is there a process we can do that?
2: We need some sort of screw this amendment.
1: Removing Supreme Court justices is difficult, but it's been expanded many times in the past. However,
2: throw them into orbit, they shut up in about 35 seconds.
1: I mean, technically speaking, the government could be used by somebody.
2: We got
1: to do things.
2: We got to mosey on to our next guy here. But thank you so much, man.
8: Thank you, guys.
2: To be continued.
1: Ooh, sodium bentonite has a high ability to absorb and exchange positively charged ions, essential in water purification and soil conditioning. Its stable chemical structure allows sodium bentonite to be used in a wide range of industrial applications without degrading or reacting negatively with other substances.
2: However, are you supposed to like take shots of it or have it end up in your water tank?
1: It's naturally occurring non-toxic, yeah. And you could probably
2: plutonium is naturally occurring. We got a caller here. Good morning. You are on the air.
1: Oh no, they aren't. Not that one.
2: If you called in...
0: Yeah, you had to wait for a while. Sorry, that must be why. Hey, I wanted to say, you was wondering if you can just erase totally a government. You know, I'm French, and in
2: French... Oh, yeah.
0: They did that. In French, we are already... Well, okay, French Revolution, but that was just to get rid of the king thing.
2: Yeah. You guys guillotined children. You were committed.
1: It's hard to control a mob.
0: That's hard. No, but even after that, since France is a republic, we are already in the fifth republic of France, meaning that four times we have erased what was in place. We have created a new constitution and created another republic.
2: See?
0: So it is possible.
2: They gave us the Statue of Liberty.
1: Yeah,
2: so
1: they
2: if
1: were
2: there's
1: like,
2: one country in the world we should aim to emulate.
0: You know that France still does the maintenance of the Statue of Liberty?
1: No
0: every
1: idea.
0: Every 5 years or something like that,
2: that's
0: France
2: brutal.
0: Has to send a team of mechanics and solders or whatever the name is.
2: I love
0: are
2: stuff
0: to
2: like
0: take
2: that. There's some island somewhere where like halfway through the year – like Norway takes a bottle of spirits and leaves it on the island. It was like some ancient

0: I don't know, Israel wants to.
1: But it's kind of the first time hearing about it. I mean,
0: yeah, yeah.
1: I know that stuff's gone down, but it wasn't touted too much.
0: That was probably their fault.
1: Yeah.
0: You know,
1: Oh, that's right. There was the Iran there part of Iran
0: remember,
1: Contra.
0: You remember one of those guys? He's kind of Iranian or something.
1: Sure.
0: Like,
1: that's why we had to go stop Saddam after we installed Saddam.
0: Yeah. And remember that guy that Barack Obama's SEAL team? Yeah. I think that was the guy. And he had, he just did have some ties to the CIA. But listen, we didn't know it would go poorly. We thought it would actually work out to fund insurgent groups and train some people and before we move along, let's give a thanks. 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
1: And it looks like we've got a caller here. Good morning. What you got for us?
0: Howdy. Yep.
2: Hello.
1: Hello.
0: Ah, hey. Hello?
2: Is this me?
1: That is.
0: That is you.
2: Okay. Speaking of the screw worm.
1: Yeah.
2: Well, then there's the orange screw worm. Orange screw worm.
0: Oh, no. They come in colors?
2: Who wants to be placed on the $250 bill?
0: Yeah,
1: the $250 bill.
0: Yeah,
2: $250 bill to celebrate, you know, our 250 years.
1: Not the $47 bill.
2: That's a good one too. But the only problem with that, of course, is that you can't. It has to be deceased persons on the bill.
0: Yeah.
2: Which offers this an awesome opportunity.
1: Is Dick Cheney still alive?
2: For him to get on the bill, and I think we should encourage him just to not wake up somewhere.
0: His final gift.
2: And then we could put his image on the $250 bill.
0: Well, he's got this opportunity.
2: And that would really be a celebration for our 250th birthday.
0: You aren't attending the White House yard wrestling competition? I'm just taking a profane guess
2: that
0: there
2: awesome.
0: May be. There may and be all of figures.
1: Abraham Lincoln was a really good wrestler, supposedly.
2: I'm looking forward to seeing what happens next. And I'm going to check out and sign off.
1: All right. Well, thanks for reaching out.
2: $250 bill with his image.
0: Good to hear from you. I've seen the borehole is somewhere, I think, the East Lawn of the White House or something. There's a big old trench.
1: Oh, yes. The East Lawn borehole.
0: Is that awesome.
1: Where the press – I'm just going to leave that alone. All right. We got a caller here. Good morning. You're on the
3: good
1: air.
3: Morning. Hey, good morning.
0: Howdy.
3: I just wanted to say that, you know, we need some girl power in there. Pointing it out.
1: It's a bit of a sausage booth today.
0: We can only work with what we got.
3: Yeah, you know, I'm not saying it sucks, but, you know, I'm just pointing out a little girl power goes a long way.
0: Mm-hmm.
3: Anyway, I just wanted to call in, and I kind of like that guy's idea. You know, he's only got a couple of weeks to go, so if he could get her done in a couple of weeks, I'd be sure to buy one of those 250s.
0: Commemorative. Yeah. Here it's also going to be passports. Fortunately, I don't use passports too often, but to have that mug and, like, show any country you go to, like, oh, I'm one of these, by the way.
3: Yeah.
0: This is my guy.
3: Wouldn't that be the epitome of embarrassment.
0: I mean, some people are going to be like, oh, wow, our government bought that guy. You're awesome. Welcome to our People's Republic of nationalized authoritarianism. It's great.
3: Yeah.
0: Everyone smiles.
3: The screw worm is in the White House.
0: Yeah. I mean, there's a lot of digging going around there.

0: There you go. Well, you guys have a wonderful weekend. Thank
1: we will
0: God.
1: Do our best
0: Friday,
1: here.
0: And me and, yeah, and Mr. Boots are going to listen out.
1: Sounds good.
2: Right on.
1: All right, gentlemen. All you right. take care.
0: Mm-hmm. Bye-bye.
1: And just another reminder that this weekend at the Mateel from 2 until 6 o'clock, there is a memorial for our dear beloved and departed Owl Serrallo, founder of this show and participant in local creative and theatrical circles for many, many years.
2: Mm-hmm.
1: I know we will both be there.
2: Mm-hmm.
1: And Marsha, speaking of girl power, Marsha, our usual token girl power, is going to be there as well.
2: Right on.
1: And we're going to be doing some table reads from some things that Owl has created over the years, a little bit of a Owl retrospective. That's going to be a lot of fun.
2: Yeah.
1: And I'm sure lots of good stories and laughs and food and drink and all that fun stuff. So come on out and help us send off one of our own, our dear faithful.
2: Yep. 2 o'clock tomorrow at the Mateel, 2 to 6.
1: Gotta wait.
2: But it's interesting doing a a more community based talk show, because I've heard some of the sort of more long form talk shows where they fascinating how to go off on one or a couple of subjects at length for sometimes an hour or sometimes more. But having a community chime in is really a nice way to keep.
1: Yeah, if you've got something to say or something going on this weekend that you'd like to share, we are entering our last little moment of relevance here.
2: And you'll have
1: our lightning round. We will anxiously prod you through.
2: I'm going to have to bring up that elections exist or that election denial.
1: This is Shaka. Shaka believes in the American democratic process.
2: Mildly.
1: He is a sweet boy.
2: It's bad, but it's real.
1: We should all be grateful that such a pure heart, like undriven snow,
2: reality is
1: exists
2: banal.
1: In this world.
2: If the conspiracy were really, really consistent, it would not be as pithy and
1: toothless. No. The trick is that you sort of pretend like you don't exactly know what's going on. Mm-hmm. But you know you don't know exactly what's going on, and you assume that there's skullduggery involved, so you can just be broadly dismissive to whole schools of thought and lines of inquiry.
2: It's amazing because you can be confident in that, or you can be confident in not knowing exactly what's going on and be correct.
1: Yeah.
2: Or you can be confident in knowing exactly what's going on and be incorrect all the time.
1: Yeah.
2: And I fall on the don't know exactly what's going on, but I know how things happen. Like when I have the information, I can put together, oh, this will affect that.
1: To paraphrase St. George of Carlin, I never believe anything the government tells me ever for any reason. It's not like some of it isn't true, but you don't have to believe stuff to just consider the possibility.
2: Yeah.
1: Belief in the choice of what you believe.
2: I feel like he would have had a dysphoric turn in the last like 4 years, where that's become a new media ecosystem of grift and artifice, like postmodernism of news.
1: I do wonder.
2: If only we had him. Anyway, that is 10 o'clock. And,
1: we did it.
2: News.
1: You did it.
2: We can wait till later and call it.
1: We did it together.
2: Now, it's time
1: for
2: some
1: Mumser.
2: Yeah.
3: Hey, hi.
1: How's it going?
3: So far, so good. How about you?
1: Real good. What do you got for us today?
3: Well, I've got a little pride show because it's June and it's happy pride.
2: Nice.
3: And so I'll be doing some artists that are not only gay, queer, but allies, because we all need allies. We all need friends.
1: Mm-hmm.
3: And so I'm kind of excited about the show. I've got some cool stuff.
1: All right. Well, take it away.
2: Yeah.
3: Good show, you guys.
1: Thank you, dear. Yeah. We'll see you next time.
3: All right.
1: Take care, everybody.
3: Yeah. Okay. So this is Mumser, and it is time for All About the Music. And as I said, it's Happy Pride. And this is KMUD, Garberville 91.1. KMUE Eureka 88.1, KLAI Laytonville 90.3, FM Translator K258BQ Shelter Cove 99.5, Eureka 88.1, and live and on demand at KMUD.org. And I want to say hello to Mary and Julie and Michael and Susan and Banji, Tootsie, Rosie, and Stella in Pittsburgh. I've got Flash in Cudahy, Brenda in Cutton, and thank you for tuning in. 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And I've got my cousin listening in Santa Rosa, so thanks for tuning in, cuz. And I'm going to start the show off. I hope everything works today, because you never know. But let's give it a shot. I'm going to do Phoebe Snow, and I've got Katie Lang, Indigo Girls, Melissa Etheridge, and the list goes on. So here we go with some Phoebe Snow. Enjoy.

Yes, that was the Cordettes with Lollipop. Yeah, and if that, I hope that made you smile. It did me, and even though I'm so grumpy, that made me smile and happy. So I hope that helped you out too. Before that, we had Leslie Gore, It's My Party, and I'll Cry If I Want To. So there, Damage Gets Done, Hozier with Brandi Carlile, Him to Her, Pretenders, Come to My Window, Melissa Etheridge, Don't Think Twice, It's All Right, a Bob Dylan tune done by the Indigo Girls, Three Cigarettes in an Ashtray, K.D. Lang, and started the set with Phoebe Snow. Let the good times roll. It's 10:30 in the morning right here. It's all about the music. And happy Pride, everyone. 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And I want to say hello to Sage. Thanks for tuning in. And speaking of helping you feel better, I hope this next one does. It's the 5 Stair Steps.

All right, that was Dusty Springfield. And this next song is for you, cousin. I hope you're still listening. And, yeah, enjoy. And, of course, coming up at 11, we've got the Community Safety and Awareness Report and the weather. But until then, let's get some music. Okay, cuz, this is for you.

0: with liquid.
1: He was what?
0: He was obnoxicated.
1: He was what?
0: He was inebriated.
1: He was what?
0: Well, he was just plain drunk.
1: Well, all right, then.
0: He sure was salty with the bartender. The bartender's trying to make him buy another drink. Zeke told the bartender, ain't no need of me buying no drinks when everybody else is buying them. I'm gonna drink to everybody's health till I ruin my own.
2: Open the door, Richard!
0: Why, he don't know who he's throwing out of that joint. Why, I'll go back in that joint and take a short stick and bust it down to the ground.
2: Open the door, Richard!
0: But I hate to be caught out on the street like this, cause it makes you look so common. And I know I ain't common, cause I got class I ain't never used yet. But I guess I better get on in the house, cause I don't want my pastor to catch me out like this.
2: Hey, Richard, open the door!
0: Now look at that old woman across the street, done stuck her head out of the window, calling her sister. Look at her hunching her sister, saying, ain't that him? Ain't that him? Yes, it's me, and I'm drunk again! I know he's in there because I got on the clothes. They can't throw him out because I owe just as much back rent here as he does. Imagine that old woman charging us $3 a month and getting mad because we 12 months in the arrears. Come meet me last Thursday saying, ain't you boys gonna give me some back rent? I told her she'd be lucky if she got some front rent.

yeah, yeah, baby. Come on, let's go. That's a little Michael Jackson right there. Want to start in something. Yeah, how about that? Yeah, got me going there, jumping around. I should have got some water before I started talking, but it's okay. It's okay. This is Mumser, and it's all about the music. Happy Pride. Be proud of who you are. Don't let nobody talk you down. And it's 10:59. We'll call it 11 o'clock. Right here at KMUD, Garberville 91.1. 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And let's get right to it then, so that I can get back to the music. But I know you all wait for this information, so let's do it. And this is called the Community Safety and Awareness Report for Friday, June 12th. KMUD's new Community Resources and Calendar page is now live on the KMUD website, kmud.org. 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Today, Friday, September 12th, Humboldt, Mendocino, Del Norte, and Trinity counties have suspended all burns at this time. Caltrans reports that northbound 101 off-ramp is fully closed to Barkdale Road due to drainage work expected to end for the day at 7:01 p.m. Today, the North Coast Growers Association is hosting the Garberville Farmers Market from 11 until 3. In Humboldt, Food for People is hosting food distributions in Eureka from 10 until 3:45 and in Alder Point from 1 until 2:30. The Northern California Community Blood Bank's Blood Mobiles will be at Walmart in Crescent City from 11 until 4 and Safeway in Fortuna from 10 until 4. 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In Mendocino, the Mendocino Food Network is hosting food distributions in Ukiah from noon until 4, Fort Bragg from 10 until 3:45 p.m., Willits from 1 until 4:30, and Point Arena from 2 until 5. 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Meals are provided Monday through Friday at Willits Daily Bread from 4:30 to 5:30 and at the Mendocino Coast Hospitality House in Fort Bragg at 3 p.m. On Sunday, the 14th, from 9:30 to 10:30 a.m., tune in to Mindful Mud with Florina Nigley for a very timely conversation on mindfulness and AI. 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
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And this concludes the Community Safety and Awareness Report, read weekdays at 11 and 3, and as needed to bring you up-to-the-minute road reports, burn permission status, emergency updates, as well as programming information. We encourage our listeners to bookmark our community resources and calendar page for up-to-date and detailed information of all the services our community offers. All right, here comes the weather. Get ready. Yeah, temperatures will warm inland quickly with moderate to major heat risk expected through the weekend and into early next week. Coastal stratus is possible tonight south of Cape Mendocino. Potential cooling trend in the inland areas starting on Wednesday. Near coastal and coastal areas may start to see more marine influence over the weekend and into early next week, while Trinity County is expected to see the hottest temperatures Monday and Tuesday. Today inland, sunny and hot with a high near 100. North wind 6 to 15 miles per hour. Tonight clear with a low around 57. North wind 5 to 7 miles per hour, becoming calm in the evening. Saturday sunny with a high near 98. Light and variable wind. Saturday night mostly clear with a low around 62, calm wind. Sunday sunny with a high near 94. Calm wind becoming west-southwest around 5 miles per hour in the afternoon. Today along the coast, partly sunny, then gradually becoming sunny with a high near 67. Light northwest wind becoming northwest, 5 to 10 miles per hour in the afternoon. Tonight, patchy fog after 11. Otherwise, increasing clouds with a low around 54. Northwest wind, 5 to 8 miles per hour, becoming calm in the evening. Saturday, mostly cloudy, then gradually becoming sunny with a high near 69. Calm wind becoming northwest around 6 miles per hour in the afternoon. Saturday night, mostly clear with a low around 57. West-northwest wind around 5 miles per hour, becoming calm in the evening. The waves are west-south, west-southwest at 6.6 feet at 11 seconds. Today, the sun rose in Shelter Cove at 5:46 a.m. and sunset will be at 8:46 p.m. In the high tide and low tide chart, we can see that the first low tide was at 3:47 a.m. and the next low tide will be at 2:57 p.m. The first high tide was at 10:22 a.m. and the next high tide will be at 9:13 p.m. The moon rose in the northeast at 3:19 a.m. and will set in the northwest at 6:30 p.m. So there you have it. And as always, I dedicate this next song to all of you, to myself. Yeah. Here we go.

Yeah, baby. Don't stop till you get enough. A little Michael Jackson here. And before that, we had God Only Knows by the Beach Boys. And Todd Rundgren, I love his version of Good Vibrations. Peace Train, Yousef, Cat Stevens. Crosby, Stills, Nash & Young, Love the One You're With. And Slip, Sliding Away, Paul Simon. And and we had Janis Ian, World Without Love. It's been a mix-up all day long. So that's there you have it. It's 11:30. It's 80 degrees. This is Mumser. Thank you for tuning in. And I'm happy that you say you like the show sometimes when you see me. I don't mind. And Kema thanks Emerald Technologies near Rays in Garberville for their support. 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They would like to thank the community for over 37 years of support and would like to announce they are in the final stages of converting to a worker-owned co-op. And while I'm thinking of it, I want to let you all know that next week I have some special guests coming in. We're going to talk about the Summer Arts and Music Festival. We'll get previews of the different bands. I've got Agnes and Aaron going to come in and talk, and it should be very good. So don't forget, tune in next week for that. And we've got a half an hour to go. Oh, so let's go.

Alrighty. We're winding down. And, yeah, it's been a fun show. I'm going to leave you with some Paul Simon, I think. And remind you that it's hot. Stay hydrated. Everybody's going through something. We're all going through something. So be nice. 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And next week, I will have Agnes and Aaron in here, and we'll talk about all the different music and activities at the Summer Arts Festival. And, yeah, 5 minutes. Who knows what else we'll get. But I will be here, and I'll see you around. This is KMUD Garberville 91.1. KMUE Eureka 88.1. KLAI Laytonville 90.3. 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Yeah, baby. I appreciate that. Would you please?

0: But its model continues. Around the world, oligarchs are turning to mercenary armies, and you know, it's a scourge that needs to be stopped.
1: And we will continue to cover it. Rick Rowley, Academy Award nominated, 4-time Emmy winning director of the new film Hell's Army, having its North American premiere at DC Docs in Washington, D.C. Then coming here to Sheffield Live. Yes, we've been broadcasting from the studios of Sheffield Live and Sheffield Community Television Radio. Special thanks to Steve Buckley and Sangeeta Vasudev and to Jeff Williams and Abigail Turner. I'm here at Sheffield Live for the release of DC Docs, for the release of Steal a Story, Please, and on to Belfast. I'm Amy Goodman. Thanks for joining us.
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0: Good afternoon, everyone, and good afternoon, Orlando. I guess getting towards the evening there, not quite, in Puerto Rico. Welcome.
1: Yes, good afternoon to everybody on KMUD. It's about 4 o'clock here, 3 hours difference. Still light, but darkness will come very soon here as well. And welcome to Latino America Sonando. We have a lot of music for you, and I'm sure that Jimmy has some things to go over. So
0: yeah.
1: I'll give it back to Jimmy, and we'll get back to the music in a minute.
0: Yeah, well, thank you very much. I'm sure you'll tell us all about it. But, of course, we have to let people know that some of the support we get, which is so important. 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Beginnings is home to Children's House and Briceland Learning Center, also known as Skyfish School. Children's House is a Montessori-inspired child care center offering subsidized care for children between the ages 2.5 through 5, 5 days per week. Skyfish is a center-based charter school with Northern United Charter. They offer an on-campus 4-day-per-week program with instruction in the traditional academic subjects with low student-teacher ratios and a child-centered approach. Beginnings Octagon is a beautiful space to rent for community celebrations, weddings, birthdays, memorials, family gatherings, and fundraisers. And thanks so much to these community organizations and businesses that are such an important part of keeping KMUD on the air. All right, Orlando, I'm sure you've got some great stuff lined up for us.
1: Yes. And it's so true what you just said about support for KMED, and I'm glad to be part of it. And you are now, too, with Latino America Sonando till 3 o'clock. I'm Orlando. Jimmy is at the helm over there engineering, so we got it going on for you guys. We're going to start with a little bit from Orlando Cachaito Lopez, who's the nephew of the great bass player Cachao. This is a tune called Mis Dos Pequeños, a very, very, very beautiful tune. Also, we have the son of Mongo Santa Maria, the famous conguero player out of Cuba. His son is Monguito Santa Maria, and this is a tune out of New York he did in the 70s, I believe. Así Seré Para Ti. We also have La Baja from El Palmas, a very well-known man from Caracas, Venezuela. He's been doing music since the 90s. A lot of good stuff out there. They call him El Palmas. Also, Charanga La Tapia with a little charanga music, a little mix of violins and flute, a little timbales solo in that one. Henry Fiol, one of my favorite singers, with a very interesting tune, which is not as normal, and he's done very good with this one. So let's take it away, Jimmy, when you're ready, and let's hit it. Latino America Sonando is here.
0: Yeah, and we got a nice jazz tune in the background, Mambo Mongo from Del Sur al Norte. So we'll maybe let them play for a little bit, and then we'll jump into it. Thanks so much for putting this all together, hey. Orlando.
1: Sounds good. Okay, Jimmy.
0: We'll check in a little bit.
1: Okay.

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0: Hola, Orlando. Great start to the show. Good music. Thank you so much.
1: Thank you, Jimmy. Yeah, I think I got everything in there except for Cerisa from the Havana Caliente. That was the last tune that was played there. We have a lot more coming up from a different era now. Some people call it old music, but I call it music from a different era. And music doesn't get old. It still plays the same. It has to get old. But we have a little Angel Viloria from the old days, old merengue style. It's a conjunto típico with La Cruz. We have a little bit of Trio Cuba también from Beso Discreto. These have been remastered kind of, so they're in better shape and you can hear them a little bit better than before. Also, we have Papa Orbe, Los Cientificos. Love that man out of Colombia. Melodia Tropical with Conjunto Típico Lari. It's typical danza music from Puerto Rico, which is, still heard around here pretty much. There's even a concert tonight at the plaza here that I'm going to attend after the radio show. And it's a guy doing danzas from the old days, so that should be fun. Also, Luis Talis, back in from that era also. And we'll probably get to Sonero Mayor with Joseph Amado, a different version of that song from Hector Lavoe. But yeah, that was interesting tunes, and it's fun finding these things. There's so much out there; it's just incredible.
0: Yeah, good stuff. I think you're right. The classics never die, you know. So
1: they play the same like from the when they were originally played. They're not old to me, but they still spark and they still sound good and. We'll get to some newer stuff a little bit later in the show, but it's good to go back to different eras and see what they sounded like. So that's where we're going to go and take a little time travel here.
0: I guess we start with that Angel Viloria. Is that where we left off?
1: Yeah, he's a famous accordion player out of the Dominican Republic. Back, I would say, 50s, 60s was his era, 70s.
0: That's a long time ago. It doesn't seem that long ago when I think about my life and you talk about the 70s, 80s, but then when you count the years, boy, they add up, you know?
1: They sure do, but the music stays good, man, throughout. That's the good thing.
0: I want to remind the listeners, this is KMUD, and it's Latino America Sonando, Orlando sending the music all the way across the ether from Puerto Rico. So
1: all the way from Minor Way, the clear water city.
0: And it's a beautiful 86 degrees outside right now. It's going to be hot this weekend, at least through next Wednesday. You'll get the weather report coming up and a lot of other information, musical possibilities in a little less than an hour and a half. Do you have this announcement? 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So we're going to keep you connected to this great music and just keep it rolling, right?
1: Keep it rolling, yeah. I mean, dance to it, and if you have an instrument, play along. I do both here in my little studio at home.
0: I'll bet you do. And it's probably exciting in there.
1: It's a blast.
0: All right.
1: Yeah, I look forward to this every month, so it's a blast. And hope you guys enjoy it, and it's always a pleasure to have Jimmy there with me, helping me out through the show. It's always good to,
0: glad to
1: team
0: do
1: up
0: it.
1: And do Latino America Sonando for you.
0: Okay, well, we'll keep going, and we'll talk to you in a bit.
1: Okay, Jimmy, thank you.

0: 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You've been listening to Latino America Sonando, another hour to go. The music brought to you by my dear friend Orlando, all the way from Cuba. Got a couple things to tell you about. 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The return of Burning Spear to Humboldt County marks an historic moment for the festival and for reggae fans across Northern California. For more than four decades, Reggae on the River has been one of Northern California's most cherished cultural traditions. The festival blends world-class reggae music with the stunning natural beauty of the redwood forests and river valleys of Humboldt County. Tickets and festival information are available now at reggaeontheriver.com. 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It's part of what keeps us going. So, Orlando, one more hour to go, just about.
1: One more hour of more music, yes. I have plenty to play. And that last set, that cuatro player, Nieves Quintero, with that Tico Tico sound.
0: Classic
1: that was
0: tune,
1: from the Cuerdas de Oro, the Golden Chords era, with Claudio Ferrer. Sure, I don't know if you've heard of Claudio Ferrer, but he's world-renowned. So those two get together, they're really amazing guitar players. And before that, we have Sonero Mayor, a remake from the Willie Colon original by Joseph Amato. And boy, they did a really good job on that tune. I really, really liked it. That's one of the criteria I have. You know, if you're going to do a cover, do it just as good or better, right? the old musician in us, huh, Jimmy?
0: Yeah.
1: Anyway, so we have a little bit more music to go here. We're going to move around a little bit. From Cuba to, you know, Santo Domingo and everywhere around Latin America. We're going to have Palo Jorobao from Aceres. We're going to have Candido Fabre with Descarga Cubana, a little Maso Rivera, a good friend of my dad's. They used to play together back way back in the 50s and 60s. And
0: Maybe he came over to your house sometime, huh?
1: He has. I have pictures of him, yeah, with my dad. I was just a little kid, but they really had a good time playing, and they're both gone, but yeah, the legend continues. Also, the Latin Giants of Jazz, you've heard of them, and they're going to do a really nice thing for us. Amir Boscan y los Tomasinos, I never heard of them before, but they have an interesting tune called El Palomo. And we'll see how far we get on this set, and we'll continue with the music. I really appreciate Jimmy doing the engineering for us, and I appreciate all the KMUD listeners that are listening.
0: Yeah.
1: And let's continue with Latino America Sonando. Yes,
0: I know they appreciate the music as well, I'm sure. So, yeah, we'll just keep going here and share your great selections of tunes with the folks. And talk to you in a bit.
1: Okay, we'll start with number 15 there. Okay, yeah, 15.

0: And it's just about 2:30 here on the Mud, KMUD, in Garberville and other spots where you might be listening, Eureka, Laytonville, who knows, driving around Shelter Cove. This is Latino America Sonando, the Orlando version. Orlando sending in this great music to us. Got a couple of announcements here. If you are developing reading skills or if you just love to read, consider taking part in Humboldt County Public Library's annual summer reading program, Plant a Seed, Read. 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More information at humlib.org. And you coming right up, not too long, a little under 30 minutes. You can join the OG, the Rebel Without Applause, Little Rock, every Friday from 3 to 5:30 p.m. for genre-bending musical possibilities dating back in time as far as 2020. The olden days for some, yet new to a few, served up with a side of satire with an awesome attitude. Definitely awesome. And he's been holding out down that spot for a while. We appreciate what he brings to that, keeping on that tradition. About 87 degrees outside right now. Really beautiful day. Going to be even hotter over the weekend. Make sure everyone stays cool. We know you're cool, but stay cool. Anyway, I bet it's hot. Is it hotter out there in Puerto Rico, Orlando? What's your temperature? Do you know?
1: Yes, it's about 89 degrees right now at the moment. It's cooling off.
0: About the same as us.
1: Pretty much going down, yeah. But the humidity is a little high, so it makes it feel like in the 90s, pretty much. But it's good weather. You guys are getting some summer weather showing up pretty soon there, so it's going to be fun. Enjoy that for sure. Okay, and that last song we had, playing along with us is Eddie Palmieri, the late Eddie Palmieri, Tumbao, Cuerdas y Tumbao on that tune there. Also, we had Mojito with by Sensación, a nice little tune, and Consígueme Eso by Ángel Viloria. And on to the next half hour, we have another half hour to go, a little bit less. Ida y Vuelta with El Vikingo de Salsa, the Viking of Salsa. It's a trombone player, Marco Puma. Pretty cool musician there. Also, Babacari, Sabor Internacional, Rumba Benin. We have Rapu Music, Fiesta Sin Final, Party Without End. And then African Salsa from Pape Paul. African Salsa, pretty cool. Really like this tune. And if we can make it to Eddie Palmieri, Un Puesto Vacante. The remastered with Lalo Rodriguez and Nicky Marrero doing a very long solo, very, very interesting. I'm not sure we'll get to that, but
0: we'll see how far we get.
1: Okay. So, yeah, Jimmy's at the helm, and thank you for listening. And, stay tuned for the next half hour and also for the next show, Musical Possibilities as well. So have fun, and I'll come back at the end of the hour and say goodbye, Jimmy, and talk about some of the tunes, and we'll see you later.
0: All right. Thanks a lot. Great stuff.
1: Okay. Great.
0: Let's continue with the music.

0: And that just about does it here for this edition of Latino America Sonando, the Orlando edition. Thanks so much for putting all this music together. We got the classic Patato in the background there.
1: Yeah, the son de Patato. Yeah, the legend of Cuban percussion, actually.
0: Yeah.
1: He's a legend, a very, very big legend and very fine musician. Son de Patato, I like his music. A lot of instrumentals, he put a lot of jazz in there. He mixed it up quite a bit.
0: He's passed away a while ago now, but he was playing pretty late in life, right?
1: Yeah, I actually saw him in the Bay Area like in the 70s, late 70s I saw him. And he was still very vibrant at that time. Just like Mambo Santa Maria, they used to hang out a lot in the North Beach area of San Francisco. Do a lot of the clubs out there, and I got to visit a lot of those places as well. It was interesting.
0: Well, thanks for bringing all this great music to us.
1: Hey, yeah. And the music we had on, African Salsa by Pape Paul. African Salsa, yeah. African Salsa is big in Africa. It's mixing with a lot of Latin rhythms. It's almost like it came from Africa, the original percussion, to the Caribbean and now the Caribbean back to Africa. So it's great. I mean, it's the way it's mixing up is just unbelievable. And such good, happy music that they bring. And we need that these days, you know.
0: So, we do.
1: Keeps our mind off everything else. But yeah, thank you for joining us. Jimmy, thank you very much.
0: My pleasure.
1: And we'll see you guys next month.
0: Next month, yeah. And everyone take care. Take care of each other. Be gentle out there. We've got Little Rock in the house, ready to rock on, rock in, rock all directions. He's going to take you there, so stick around for that. Followed by, we've got like all kinds of other things coming up, including the news, community reports, and talk shows. So stick around. K-Mud has it all, and we know you support the Mud, and we appreciate that support. So take care. Till next time.

Yeah, you got 1 minute after 3 o'clock. You're listening to The Mud, KMUD, KMUD, Garberville, 91.1 FM, KMUE, Eureka, 88.1, KLAI, Laytonville, 90.3 FM, Translator, K258BQ, Shelter Cove, 99.5, and live and on demand, KMUD.org. Yeah, thanks to Jimmy in Orlando for the last 2 hours of America Latino Sonando. And I'll be with you till 5:30 right here on Musical Possibilities. 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And this program is underwritten by Bergen Cipolla Vineyards, a winery located off the grid in northern Mendocino County. They use only organically grown fruit to make all-natural wines, which are fermented without added sulfites on their own native yeast. Wines are aged for up to 2 years in French and American oak without additives and bottled unfiltered. You can find them on Facebook and Instagram. 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Thanks to 10 Mile Creek Festival and Bergen Cipolla Vineyards for supporting The Mud. Time now for the Community Safety and Awareness Report for today, Friday, June the 12th. And KMUD's new resources calendar page is now live at the website kmud.org under the community drop-down menu. Our improved calendar provides addresses, phone numbers, up-to-the-date information for farmers markets, food distributions, public meals, blood drives, and other community services. And all burning in Humboldt, Mendocino, and Del Norte was in Trinity is suspended at this time. Caltrans reports that northbound 101 off-ramp is fully closed to Bark Dull Road due to drainage work expected to end for the day at 7:01 p.m. Northern California Community Blood Bank blood mobiles will be at Walmart in Crescent City from 11 to 4, Safeway in Fortuna from 10 to 4, and as always, the Northern California Community Blood Bank is open Monday through Friday at 2524 Harrison Avenue in Eureka. 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Mendocino Food Network is hosting food distribution in Ukiah from noon to 4, Fort Bragg 10 to 3:45, Willits from 1 to 4:30, and Point Arena from 2 to 5. And on Sunday the 14th from 9:30 to 10:30 a.m., tune in to The Mud for Mindful Mud with Florina Nigley for a very timely conversation on mindfulness and AI. Florina's guest is Richard Taubinger, a world-leading conscious marketing specialist who works with some of the top teachers in health and spirituality. 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
and they're every second Friday of the month. 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And this concludes Community Safety and Awareness Report. Read weekdays, 11 and 3 p.m. and is needed to bring you up-to-the-minute road reports, burn permission status, emergency updates, as well as programming information. And we encourage our listeners to bookmark our community resource calendar page for up-to-date detailed information of all the services our community offers. And National Service Weather Service report for today, Friday the 12th of June. Temperatures will warm inland quickly with moderate to major heat risk expected through the weekend and into early next week. Coastal stratus is possible tonight south of Cape Mendocino. Potential cooling trend in the inland area starting on Wednesday. Near coastal and coastal areas may start to see more marine influence over the weekend and into early next week, while Trinity County is expected to see the hottest temperatures Monday and Tuesday. Today, inland sunny and hot with a high near 100. We got 87 right now in Redway. It's dropping down a wee bit. North wind 6 to 15 miles per hour. Tonight, clear with a low around 57. North wind 5 to 7 miles per hour. Coming calm in the evening. Saturday, sunny with a high near 98. Light and variable wind. Saturday night, mostly clear with a low around 62. Calm wind, sunny. Sunday, sunny with a high near 94. Calm wind becoming west-southwest around 5 miles per hour in the afternoon. And along the coast today, partly sunny, then gradually becoming sunny with a high near 67. Light northwest wind becoming north-northwest 5 to 10 miles per hour in the afternoon. Tonight, patchy fog after 11 p.m., otherwise increasing clouds with a low around 54. Northwest wind 5 to 8 miles per hour, becoming calm in the evening. And Saturday, mostly cloudy, then gradually becoming sunny with a high near 69. Calm wind becoming northwest around 6 miles per hour in the afternoon. Saturday night, mostly clear with a low around 57. West northwest wind around 5 miles per hour, becoming calm in the evening. Waves are west-southwest at 6.6 feet at 11 seconds. Today, the sun rose in Shelter Cove at 5:46 a.m. and sunset will be at 8:46 p.m. The high tide, we can see that the first low tide was 3:47 and the next low tide will be 2:57 p.m. The first high tide was 10:22 a.m. and the next high tide 9:13 p.m. The moon rose in the northeast, 63 degrees at 3:19 a.m. and will set in the northwest, 301 degrees. That's not the temperature. At 6:30 p.m. That ends National Weather Service Report and Community Safety and Awareness Report for today, Friday, June the 12th. And now, time for music. But not that music. This music.

0: You're unemployed. And they're overjoyed.
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0: You're on the brink. And they're in the pink.
1: They'll use ya, bruise ya, pick and choose ya, rate or date or complicate ya. 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
0: It's like they said, you made your bed.

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It's a musical possibility show. My name's Little Rock. And you just heard the Jazz Police off the Fast Forward album by the B-Side Band. Before that, Are You One of Us? That was Rodney Crowell with Guy Clark off the Then Again album, came out this year. Handsome Jack for that with Do It To It from August of last year. Follow the Money, Buddy Guy with James Taylor from 2023. And we started out with June by Giselle Smith. And the Caltrans District 1 Social Fund and the Caltrans Transportation Foundation, CTF, are now accepting applications for the 2026 District 1 Transportation Scholarship. One $2,250 scholarship will be awarded to a student pursuing a career in transportation. 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Got 332, 87 degrees, Friday, June the 12th. And a song called Muddy Waters.

from cartoons and weed, saying thank you to the real ones. Thank you for making my therapy your fun, helping to heal what once come undone. Here's to being living proof that you can come back on top after being socially shunned.

Hey, you got 2 minutes after 4 o'clock. You're listening to The Mud, K-Mud, KMUD Garberville, 91.1, KMUE Eureka, 88.1, KLAI Laytonville, 90.3, Shelter Cove, 99.5, and as always, KMUD.org. And it's a musical possibilities show. You just heard Chris Marksberry with Restitution. Shara Nelson off the What Silence Knows album. A song called Nobody. Change It by Robin Trower and Shari Shore. Off the 2023 album Joyful Sky. Before that, from 2021, Marta Wren, Portuguese soul singer. A song called Worth It. Samande with Coltrane off the Renaissance album, came out May of last year. Johnny Blue Skies with Everyone Is Welcome off the Mutiny for the Masses album, and that came out June 8th this year. And before that, Charles James Odom with Cartoons and Weed off the Trouble No More album, and a song called It's How I Survive came out in 2020. Started out with Eric Bibb and a song called Muddy Waters. 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
1: 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It's a musical possibility show. My name's Little Rock. Be with you another hour with music. Then we'll have the shortwave report. You just heard Bob Coratore with Blues for Hippies off the You Shocked Me album from 2022. Hippie Hippie by the Curtis Family C-Notes off the Awaken album. Gotta do that to be woke. Yabba Dabba Doobie by Cartoons and Weed off their album We Smoke, We Joke from April 10th, 2026. I'll Come Back, Willie Phoenix in the Bomb Shelter 13 from 2021. I Don't Need No Doctor by Trouble No More, 2020. Rhea Curry with You Got Me Started. And we started out with Black Pistol and Gary Clark Jr. with Rock Bottom from June 2025. Got the surf coasters in the background. Miserloo. And the Humboldt Waste Management Authority has received grant funding to allow for no-charge tire recycling. Humboldt County residents can drop off up to 9 car or light truck tires at no charge at the Hawthorne Street Transfer Station located in Eureka. And the transfer station is open from 8 to 4 Monday through Saturday, 10 to 4 on Sunday. Registered tire haulers, tire retailers, tire change businesses, and tires from illegal dumping activities are not eligible for this program. And tune in Friday nights, 8 to 10 p.m. for hot topics, contemplative conversation, perspective analysis, and a hefty helping of music from all across the spectrum. Come join Shyla and Shaka while they go stepping out on a wing and a prayer.

Well, this next song is a request. It's going out to an old K-Med DJ that moved back around here. I don't know if you want you to know that. But Bell Bottom Bob and a band called Vic Trigger Band out of San Jose. And I believe Bob was in this band, I think he told me. It's called Electronic Wizards, the name of the album. And the name of the song is Get High and Space Out. So we're going to check this one out. There's only 1,000 of these pressed. It says they're worth over $200 if you find one.

Here you go, 5 o'clock on the Mud, KMUD Garberville, 91.1 FM, KMUE Eureka, 88.1, KLAI Laytonville, 90.3, Shelter Cove, 99.5, KMUD.org. Be with you for another half hour, and then we'll have the shortwave report for you. Some musical possibilities show. You just heard, let's see, what'd you hear? Blues for Hippies. No, wait, I didn't do that right. You heard Loser, Carolyn Wonderland, off her Tempting Fate album, came out March of this year. And the Bliss Ninnies, before that, was Sacred Space off their Yesterday's Child album. And the Vic Trigger Band,